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7: ABC News, I'm Dave Packer. A deadly accident at a pulp and paper mill in Washington State. Reports of fatalities and multiple people injured, some in critical condition after a tank with caustic chemicals ruptured. Cowlitz Fire Rescue Chief Scott Goldstein.
8: This is white liquor. It is a chemical mixture of sodium hydroxide, sodium sulfide, and disodium carbonate that is used in the paper making process.
7: In Orange County, California, officials say the threat of a major explosion from a damaged chemical tank is averted, a crack relieving internal pressure. In Alabama, a three-judge panel unanimously blocking Republicans from using their 2023 congressional map, saying it intentionally discriminates on the basis of race. And in South Carolina, state Senate rejecting President Trump's push to redraw the state's congressional districts in hopes that Republicans could gain an extra seat. This is ABC News. Six men have been arrested in South America for the burglaries of several star athlete homes, including Travis Kelce and Patrick Mahomes.
9: Back in 2024, the Chiefs were just minutes into a game when the thieves broke into Kelce's home and stole jewelry, watches, cash, and other luxury merchandise. Hours earlier, a burglary was reported at Mahomes' home. And the following month, authorities say the same crew targeted the home of Milwaukee Bucks player Bobby Portis during a game.
7: ABC's Anna Batah. Three people killed when a passenger van hit an elephant in a national park in Uganda. The van was transporting employees of the Uganda Revenue Authority. It wasn't clear if the elephant survived the crash. Two famous TV stars will be making their Broadway debut later this year in the same show. Seinfeld actress Julia Louis-Dreyfus will headline a Broadway revival of the Tony Award-winning play Other Desert Cities. She'll be joined by Stranger Things alum Joe Keery. I'm Dave Packer, ABC News.
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14: DIA is giving travelers another way to get to its terminals.
15: The airport is announcing plans to turn some of its underground baggage tunnels into walkways. Officials say it'll allow passengers a way to get to terminals other than trains. Airport CEO Phil Washington says it's a response to travelers asking for a different and reliable way to connect to their flights. Construction will start next year.
14: Reporter Connor Shreve. It took 40 long years for the remains of a man found in 1986 to be identified. The El Paso County coroner says the man in question for all these years is Peter Joseph Paskovich Jr. He was found on a ranch west of I-25. Deputies determined he'd been shot in the head. After using a DNA profile from Paskovich's teeth, the Colorado Bureau of Investigation confirmed a DNA match. They were able to contact his family, and the circumstances of his death are still a mystery. The Az are desperately trying to stay alive in their Western Conference Finals series against the Vegas Golden Knights. Game 4 tonight at 7. I'm Rob Dawson.
13: Now, Impact Traffic.
16: Lots of drama on the south end of town this evening. I-25 northbound approaching Orchard Road. A stall in the center lane has folks moving very slowly around on either side of the lanes there. About 15 minutes of delays with stop and go back from County Line. Heading north, I-270 westbound approaching Vasquez. A crash through Commerce City. Slow traffic back from I-70. Seeing about 15 minutes of slowdowns there as well. With traffic, I'm Mark Swan.
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33: It is the Joe Pag Show. Glad to have you along for the ride. There's a lot going on, lots to get to. We will break down the Thomas Massie versus President Trump issues. We'll do that with Cahill a little bit later on. We also have Chip Roy on the program. He is running for Attorney General of the great state of Texas. He currently is a representative from the great state of Texas. And it's an interesting race because a lot of people around the country, I think, are watching this one. The Attorney General in Texas is a very important job. The Attorney General now, Ken Paxton, is running for Senate. That runoff is also happening today. And if those of you listening in Texas, it is 5:06 p.m. Central. You've got a little less than 2 hours to go and vote. If you haven't voted yet, I went and voted today. Didn't take me too long. You can go and vote right now. And if you're in line by 7 o'clock, they have to let you vote. So go and make that happen. Make your voice heard. Make sure that your franchise is utilized because these are really important races. Cornyn or Paxton is a very important one. That's being watched nationally by a lot of people because John Cornyn has been the senior senator, great state of Texas, for a long time. He's been there a very long time. He's a guy that didn't get along with Trump on some things, now says he gets along with Trump on almost everything. And Ken Paxton has now gotten the endorsement of Trump. He's the current attorney general. He's running for his U.S. Senate. On the other side, you got James Tallarico waiting, who is a very smooth liar, a smooth snake oil salesman. He's a guy who pretends to be Christian, then says things that Christians don't believe. It's all very strange. But, Chip Roy will be on the program bottom of this hour. We're going to play it early. We normally would save an interview for next hour, but because you've only got about an hour and a half, hour, 45 minutes to get in the car, get down there and get it done. If you're in the car now, find your polling place. It's probably where you voted in the primary, in the beginning of March. Go and vote. Make sure that your voice is heard. There are other primary runoffs happening around the country as well. We're watching those too. We'll give you updates as we go. We'll have Chip Roy bottom of this hour. Why he thinks it's important to be the attorney general in this state in Texas, because there is a major blue wave attempting to happen in the state. And there's a major push for Islamists to make much of the state of Texas into Islamic enclaves, which doesn't make any sense. So we'll talk about that and then some. Now, there have been some ads by this guy, Mays Middleton, who's running against Chip, who he said that Chip was for transgender surgeries for kids or something. I asked him about that. I asked him about some other stuff, too, that's being alleged. We were watching television over the weekend in the Corpus Christi area, and the ads were just back to back to back with Chip versus Mays, and the stuff we get in our mailbox is the same thing. You're probably getting this as well. Hopefully, we'll get past this runoff time, and we will today, and then we'll get into exactly what's going to happen in the general election. We also break down the relationship or the lack thereof between President Trump and Thomas Massie. Why did this happen? Well, Cahill is one of the best researchers we know, and she does the deep dive into it to find out exactly what happened to that relationship. I mean, at one point, President Trump endorsed Thomas Massie. Not this time around, but he did. I think it was 2022. So why are they on opposite ends when they're both allegedly Republicans? We talk about that. Are we nearing a peace deal in the Middle East? Is that going to happen? President Trump with a big, long Truth Social post. We'll get into that as we go forward as well. I wanted to start with something I saw yesterday on Memorial Day. And most of you know, but Memorial Day is the day that we memorialize those who gave their lives, okay? Those who died fighting for freedom and liberty in uniform. It wasn't Veterans Day. Now, I love all veterans, but yesterday was not about veterans. It was about those who died serving the nation, serving the Constitution, serving the freedoms and liberties. They signed on the dotted line and gave the ultimate sacrifice to make sure that we're able to still have those freedoms. Jacob Fry, arguably the worst mayor on the planet. Now, he's got a real race on his hands. It's a real horse race between him and the Ugandan, Mamdani, in New York. But Jacob Fry is trying to make sure that he secures his place as the worst mayor in the United States. And boy, he's giving it the old college try. Yesterday, he posted this on X. Today, we remember George Floyd, who was murdered by a former Minneapolis police officer 6 years ago. That moment changed our city forever. Now, already you know he's an idiot, because yesterday was about memorializing, commemorating the lives lost by military servicemen and women who died in the line of duty, trying to make sure, or not trying, making sure that our freedoms and liberties were safe and that the Constitution was secured. He continued, it forced Minneapolis to confront painful truths about race, policing, inequity, where the hell that is, and trust, and demanded hard conversations and accountability. Since Floyd's murder, our city has been challenged not just to say we've changed, but to prove it. We've worked hard to reform policing, strengthen our department, and rebuild trust with neighbors while knowing there's still more work ahead. This anniversary also comes as reconstruction begins at George Floyd Square. Why there's a square named after the guy who died from fentanyl? I don't get it. Why is there a square for a guy who is a multiple times convicted guy? A guy who held a gun to a pregnant woman? Why is there a square in Minneapolis? The work continues on the People's Way, whatever that is. We're committed to honoring this place both as a memorial with global significance and as a neighborhood where people live, work, gather, and heal. The work ahead is bigger than any one moment or administration. The weight of what happened is still with our city 6 years later, and the responsibility to keep moving forward together is too. I know we can keep building a Minneapolis that's safer, more accountable, and more worthy of the people who call it home. Of course, I commented, that's your message on this day we memorialize those who gave their lives fighting for our freedom. This is your post? Disgusting, is what I said. It is disgusting. It's disgusting. It's gross. George Floyd is a guy, according to the Medical Examiner, don't take my word for it, look it up. The ME's report is out there. Loaded full of fentanyl and norfentanyl. And also on there it says, no life-threatening injuries. Somehow, the guy Derek Chauvin is in prison for murdering him. I'm not sure how that happened. But Jacob Frey wasn't even smart enough, didn't read the room well enough to understand that Memorial Day is to memorialize those who died. You know, he could have the day before said, tomorrow we will commemorate the anniversary of the death of George Floyd if you wanted to. Not that you should be commemorating his death at all. Or today he could have done it. Yesterday was the day, 6 years ago, blah, blah, blah. Just because it coincided with Memorial Day this year doesn't mean that you just sort of jump on it and add to that. That George Floyd somehow died for us or something? It's all very weird. Here's a guy who wasn't convicted of this, so I'm going to say alleged to have passed counterfeit money in trying to buy something at a store. The store called the police because he tried to get away with passing, allegedly, counterfeit money. When the police showed up, if you watch the entire body cam, the guy is loaded full of something, clearly, is put in the back of the car and says he can't breathe. And he's just sitting in the back of the car. He's the same guy that was just sitting in the front seat of another car. Says he couldn't breathe. Chauvin says, let's take you to the ground. He says, yeah, take me to the ground. Then dies. Chauvin definitely puts his knee on his upper back. Some even would say on his neck. But the ME says that's not why he died. Now, in the court case, the allegation was, and this was never, ever backed up, that he did die from it. Although the ME's report, medical examiner's report, is out there and available. But Jacob Frey making it about this and not about the... Sam, look it up. How many millions of Americans died that we commemorated their deaths yesterday in the line of duty? How many American military members died while serving the military? That's all I want to know. It's got to be in the millions.
0: Over the course of history, it appears to be 1.3 million Americans.
33: Yeah. I mean, it was 407,000 just in World War II. I mean, what are we talking about here? He's memorializing George Floyd? Minneapolis, there's really something called George Floyd Square. I mean, I knew this before today. I'm not naive. I know that you've had that, but I thought that would last for like a year or two. Then you guys would make it, you know, the city park again. You're still calling it George Floyd Place or something? What are you talking about, man? Seriously. Derek Chauvin should get a retrial, and the medical examiner that wrote that report should be the top witness. If he died from a knee to the neck, I want to know. Right now, even with all the evidence that was put into that case, that is not known. Yet the one guy's still in prison, and Jacob Frey is memorializing the dead guy, who probably died of an overdose, according to the ME. Why are we still discussing this? You're like, well, you brought it up. Yeah, right, because the mayor of a great city in this country posted that crap yesterday, and you guys aren't trying to recall him. You just keep on letting them take a dump on your face. I don't get it. Can at some point somebody in Minneapolis step up and say, we don't want this guy anymore? He shouldn't be the mayor. Let him go into private practice. He's a lawyer, I believe. Or you don't want Brian O'Hara, the idiot police chief you have. Or you don't want Moriarty, the ridiculous DA that you have. Or you don't want Tim Walz or Peggy Flanagan or Keith Ellison. At what point will the charade about George Floyd stop? Will it ever, do you think? Minneapolis, is there even a movement to get rid of this guy as your mayor? How did he get reelected? Tim Walz yesterday, from what I understand, showed up at like George Floyd Place or Park or whatever and was dancing. Was scheduled, from what I saw on X, to go speak at some memorial for Memorial Day for soldiers. Remember, this guy proudly talks about his service in the armed forces, lied about his rank, but he's proud of it. He didn't do anything for Memorial Day yesterday. Instead, this is what happened. Jacob Frey wrote all this crap about George Floyd over on X. Really? 11.4 million views on this crackpot's post on X. I must be doing it wrong. You can just write any garbage you want about anybody, just lie, and then it gets 11.4 million. Now, I know most of these views are negative, and most of the people commenting are negative to him, but he loves this crap. Minneapolis, you know this guy's from, like, Northern Virginia, right? He's like this idiot in that part of Virginia that is as progressive and blue as can be. And every word out of his mouth isn't for Minnesota. It's for himself and for his future. This dork probably thinks he'll be the president one day or something stupid. I mean, maybe I'm missing the point. 833-JOE-PAGS, 833-563-7247, joepags.com. Maybe I'm missing the point that yesterday really was to memorialize the guy who has a criminal record or had a criminal record and a drug problem most of his adult life. Maybe I missed something. That's who we should have memorialized yesterday. Blows my mind. 833-JOE-PAGS, 833-563-7247, joepags.com. It'll be Chip Roy at the bottom of this hour. He's running for attorney general in Texas. He is currently a member of the House of Representatives, and there are a lot of issues happening in Texas that apply to everybody listening across the country. 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
33: Along for the ride. Lots going on. As I said, bottom of this hour, we'll bring you Chip Roy early. I normally save my interviews for hour two and hour three, but early tonight because as we're doing the show live, it's 5:25 p.m. Central Time, and early voting, or not early voting, voting today on Election Day for the runoff, it ends at 7 o'clock in Texas, Central Time. So not in all of Texas, obviously in El Paso, it's a different time zone, whatever, but for most of Texas, Central Time, it's going to be ending at 7 p.m. Central Time. I'm not sure what time it ends for those of you in Mountain Time. You can look that up yourselves. But make sure you make your voice heard. And we're already getting early reports that voting is going at a very good clip, which is good. We need to have people out there voting. Make sure their voices are heard. Let's go to the phone lines. Hey, Jake!
14: Big time Motown, Joe.
33: Did you vote? Did you vote, hey, AJ? Real quick. You voted, right?
14: I voted. Yes, sir. I got Ken Paxton.
33: Talk
14: big
33: to me,
14: time.
33: Bro. Talk to me.
14: And, well, I tell you, over in Fort Bend County, they looked like they had a little problem. They stopped for about a half an hour voting. Yeah.
33: They better stop the okie doke. They better stop the okie doke.
14: I know. I don't know what's going on. But them Democrats in that wash, that guy, he's a Minnesota. Yeah. I don't understand them people. And, I mean, they out there, they helping these idiots. New York, look where I'm rambling. New York, they got these idiots out there stopping ICE.
33: Right.
14: What are they doing, Motown? Put something on them. Then we got the kids running around crazy.
33: Yep.
14: Motown, it's time to put the foot down on the head. That's what it is right now. If they don't, it's going to be a long, hot summer. You remember that old movie, The Long, Hot Summer?
33: Yes. AJ, they would love to have another summer of love like we had 6 years ago. They're trying. This is what Jacob Frey wants. When he says something stupid about George Floyd, and we have to remember George Floyd, he wants there to be unrest in the street again. That's what they do.
14: Exactly. And then you got Democrats going to the rallies. And then Bernie Sanders and that idiot that's running. What the world is it, Maine?
33: Yeah, it's in Maine. The guy's in Maine, and he had a Nazi tattoo on his chest, and he's actually leading in the polls for the Democrats. It's nuts. AJ, everybody's going crazy.
14: and Bernie Sanders out there with his I'm gonna call him Tattoo Head. I mean, that's ridiculous out there.
33: I hadn't heard that before. It's pretty good.
14: Hey, I'm just—it's ridiculous what they do in Motown.
33: Yes,
14: but we better put a stop to it. And I hope Texas come through tonight. It sounds like we might, but hey, like you said, they better hunker down because I don't like that stoppage that they did.
33: Yeah, something you got to vote, man. You got to vote without a doubt, baby. Everybody, get your ass in the car and go and vote right now if you're listening.
14: Exactly. Everybody, get in there because, man, we the king of the town.
33: Yep.
14: And then, right quick, Trump got to go on and finish this job right now.
33: Yeah,
14: got to get all this bull crap. Let's go in there and do it. I'm sorry. Let's do it. Let's get it over with, man.
33: 100%.
14: Come on, Motown.
33: All right, brother.
14: Dag it. All right, love you, man.
33: Love you too, AJ. AJ's getting done, shaking and baking. He got his voting done. Boom. Have a good one. John, Minnesota, talk to me about your mayor.
15: Oh, it's not just the mayor. It's the Governor Walz.
33: I know. I said he was there. He was dancing. He blew off a Memorial Day ceremony. He went and danced at George Floyd Square. Doesn't make any sense to me.
15: Well, they're going to spend a few million dollars to beautify it for George Floyd Square.
33: How does the city feel about having George Floyd Square?
15: They must love it because they're going to spend millions of dollars to memorialize it.
33: He was a bad guy, John. He wasn't a good guy. It's all very strange to me. Bill, South Dakota, talk to me. Let's go.
16: Yeah, hey, Joe. I worked on the fire department in Minneapolis that day.
33: Okay.
16: And I watched what happened. Liz Collins did a really great documentary about the death of Minneapolis.
33: Yeah.
16: But what she missed was in Minneapolis, if you dispatch an ambulance, you get a fire truck. The fire truck was about five blocks from there. All of us are EMTs. So I've Narcan'd hundreds of people probably.
33: I got to go wrap it for me.
16: It doesn't hurt. So the fire truck didn't get there for 45 minutes, nor did
33: it. I did not know that. Keep it here. We're going to have Chip Roy when we come back. I want to talk to that guy. He'll call back again because I think he's got a lot of information. Keep it here.
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19: ABC News, I'm Dave Packer. A deadly chemical tank rupture at a pulp and paper mill in Washington State. Longview Fire Battalion Chief Mike Gorsuch.
20: They had an explosion or implosion of a hazmat tank. All of the initial call came out as chemical burns.
19: One person confirmed dead, nine unaccounted for. President Trump's push to reshape congressional districts ahead of the midterm election suffered setbacks in two states. In South Carolina, the state Senate rejecting a new map, and in Alabama, it was a three-judge panel that blocked a map that would be favorable to Republicans. President Trump today at another physical at Walter Reed Medical Center. Trump posting, quote, checked out perfectly. It was Trump's third medical doctor's visit in 13 months. New details from NASA today on its $20 billion plan to return humans to the moon, this time to stay. They should be back by 2028 and eventually a moon base to be built in phases. This is ABC News.
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0: Even if you're not in Texas, you probably are watching this race. I know that you're watching the Ken Paxton versus John Cornyn race for the United States Senate. But the race between Mays Middleton and this guy, it's Chip Roy, District 21 Republican, great state of Texas, is being closely watched as well. It's a pretty heated debate about who the next attorney general for Texas should be. It is Chip Roy with us right now. Chip, how are you? Good to see you.
1: Great to be with you, Joe. Hope you're doing well. Happy Memorial Day.
0: Happy Memorial Day. So today is the day you go and get the runoff done. I went and voted before we started today. I have no problem saying I voted for you. When I went, there were a lot more people than I expected on an off day right after Memorial Day runoff. And the early signs are a lot of people in Texas are getting involved. Is that a good sign for you or a bad sign?
1: We think it's a good sign. I mean, look, we want as many people who can vote as possible. I think that's good for the health of the country, the state. It's good for these elections. We also think it's good for me because I've had the chance over the last 3 weeks to get my message out a little more clearly. I was running against Mays, and I've known Mays a long time. I don't wish him any ill will, but it's been a tough race. He's thrown a lot of negatives at me. And he did that early, and he has a lot of money that he's got that he inherited, his family money that he's been spending. And he was hitting me pretty hard. And we ran a all-positive campaign through March 3rd, through the regular primary. We didn't run any negatives. So now we started running a few negatives, but we've been able to get the money to match him. We had some great support from a myriad donors, a bunch of donors that focused on that a bunch. And we've been able to get our message out, and it's resonating. We're moving the needle. We think we're trending in the right direction. The more turnout is probably good for us, but we'll see what happens in the end result. We feel good about the direction of everything through today.
0: It is Chip Roy. He's running for Attorney General of the great state of Texas to replace Ken Paxton, who, of course, is running in the primary, the runoff primary today against John Cornyn, hoping to unseat the incumbent. As I get the mail in my mailbox, and I'm in your district, you know where I live, one says Chip Roy is awesome, Chip Roy is going to do this, this, and this, and then you move that mailer, the one underneath it says, MAGA Mays says Chip Roy is a no-good SOB. I mean, it didn't say the SOB part, right. But you're right, he's been more negative than you've been. We were just in the Corpus Christi area in Port Aransas, where a lot of people where I live go on vacation, and while I'm down there watching the basketball game, the Spurs game the other day, one ad is for you, one ad is for Mays.

0: Sometimes you got to put your big boy pants on and you got to get some thick skin and go out there. When you put your name out there for public office, you're putting yourself in the arena, you're going to take the arrows. The fact is, I think he's run some seriously, questionable and unethical and, frankly, I think totally false ads.
1: Yeah.
0: But it is what it is. Like, the people of Texas will be the judge. Like, it's very clear that I've spent my whole career fighting to secure the border, stop amnesty, kick people out of the country in the state of Texas who should be kicked out. And he's saying otherwise, just flat out. And it's just false. Same thing with the transgender issue. I mean, Joe, what that's all about is I voted for a bill that would make a federal crime out of these doctors carrying out transgender surgeries.
1: Right.
0: The problem is, number one, I don't believe the Senate's going to pass that. Okay, so there's a strategic question. Number two, and I raised that question a couple of months ago when we passed it. Question two, I don't like creating new laws, even laws I like, to give power to the FBI and the Department of Justice to come prosecute crimes. Usually that ends up poorly for us as conservatives when you give more power to Washington. Take the FACE Act. Take other crimes that have been, take FISA being abused against us. Every time you give more power to Washington, it gets used against us. I think we're perfectly capable in Texas of stopping transgender surgeries here, of stopping, cop killers in Texas, and then go cut the federal funds off from other states. We're yes. more likely to succeed. So that was the argument I was making. It wasn't that I opposed what we were doing. It was I was trying to make it where we'd actually pass something that I thought would stand up to more scrutiny. For that, I get labeled as being watering down the bill and being pro-transgender, which is offensive. It's actually seriously offensive to me as a human. I'm endorsed by Chloe Cole. I've held multiple hearings on this topic. I've led the efforts in Washington long before, Mecca Mays, as I started calling him, was ever talking about this issue.
1: It is Chip Roy. He's running for Attorney General of the great state of Texas. It's interesting because when he throws it out there, I know you very well. I've had you on the show, I think, 30 or 40 times. I would, if sure. you were somebody who was pro-transgender surgeries for children, Chloe Cole would be nowhere near you. I know Chloe very well. Correct. She, of course, detransitioned
0: she's
1: after
0: awesome.
1: she was told she was a boy when clearly she's a beautiful young woman. So, I mean, saying things like that, you do have to find yourself on defense and hitting back. By the way, those who are watching and or listening in Texas, you've got about an hour and 20 minutes to go get yourself in line as the polls close at 7 o'clock. Go get in line. Make sure that your voice is heard. I went and voted today. So going forward, should you get this win today, what is the priority? Ken has done a very good job at suing Obama's face off, suing Biden's face off, suing for Missouri v. Biden when it came to online security and without being squelched and censored online. Before him, Greg Abbott, who's now our governor, he was a great attorney general. How do you carry that mantle? What's the next step? What are you looking at?
0: Well, I've been there before, right? I was first assistant for Ken. We had to staff up on day one when Governor Abbott took his talented top executives over to the governor's mansion. So I would, bring that playbook back out and say, look, let's go get the best talent we can, the best lawyers. Let's make sure we got the best lawyers running the best law firm. And then let's take over what Ken's been doing, make sure we're targeting on the live cases. You inherit thousands of live cases.
1: Yeah.
0: And then you got to start building out your priorities, right? And so, yes, priority depends a little bit on who's in the White House. Obviously, Lord willing, I'm Attorney General next January. We still have President Trump, God bless America, and we got to work in alongside him. And I've already been having conversations with Secretary of Treasury, with Department of Justice, about all of the issues we need to carry forward to go root out the NGOs, the nonprofits that are funding all of these open borders, all of these Marxists that are putting judges and DAs in place to put criminals on our streets, and then the Islamic takeover of Texas. All of those are concentric circles, and we need to go break apart these NGOs and nonprofits that are attacking our way of life in Texas and identify where they are, have illegal activity, shut them down, cut the head of the snake off, pull out their charters. That's actually, I think, the number one big priority that's kind of a little different than you would think of. But there's other things, of course, you got to continue to do, and you got to stand up to secure the border. Plyler v. Doe, the ridiculous Supreme Court opinion from 1982 that says we have to give a free public education to illegal alien children. We need to go get that overturned and fight that. We've got to make sure we stand up right now immediately to stop Epic City and all these. Ken and the governor are both doing a good job trying to stop those things, but you got to fight quickly. And we got to, by the way, we also have to work with the federal government very actively to make sure that we're getting the right laws in place and the right executive decisions in place on the border. They've done a great job. Tom Homan is one of my very dear friends, but we got to keep it up. We got two more years, and you got a bunch of liberals in Congress that want to do amnesty and all this garbage. So you need voices that are fighting for that as well.
1: you got to be in trouble, Chip. I had the governor, Greg Abbott, on probably 2 or 3 years ago. I've had him on since then a lot, but we

0: talked about Plyer v. Doe. And for those who are watching and listening across the country, understand your property taxes are going to educate the children of illegal aliens or illegal alien children, because this stupid ruling said if they live there, you have to offer them a free education. Then, of course, they're also getting free breakfast, free lunch, free dinner, free everything else in between. And when Greg Abbott answered me that way a couple of years ago, they went national. It went, I can't believe he's trying to take education away from poor children. How do you get that over that hump? Because there are people who are watching and listening going, come on, the kids had nothing to do with that. Why can't we give them an education? You're just talking about taking a magnet away, right?
1: Yes, you want to take the magnet away. It's a very big magnet. Free healthcare, free education, that attracts people to come here and exploit our laws. And right now you have Donald Trump and you have Tom Homan and you have now Secretary Mullen and you have Stephen Miller and you have all the great men and women at ICE and Border Patrol. But we've got to make sure we put the right processes in place to stop the magnet, because we can't handle this anymore. Yeah. So we're going to lose Texas. And it's not just, you know, it's not like 40 years ago where you'd have a handful of people in northern Mexico who wanted to come over and work some jobs. You know, that was its own problem with birthright citizenship, but the numbers were a lot lower and it was manageable. There's still a problem, but we needed to deal with it. Now it's on steroids. And the next time Democrats get control of the White House, Senate, and or the House, it's going to be a massive push to continue to flood the zone. And so we've got to repeal Plyler v. Doe. And by the way, part of the way you win that is this is an unfunded mandate by the court. They made this up. It is every bit as legally fallible as was Roe versus Wade.
0: Yeah,
1: I understand
0: right.
1: It's not as maybe immediately morally reprehensible, right, as, you know, killing the unborn.
0: Yeah.
1: But it is equally legally bad to have the federal government come to Texas and say, sorry, guys. In fact, in the court's own ruling, they said, well, yeah, of course you can remove these folks, but too bad, guys, you got to foot the bill and you got to pay for their education, because I don't know, we just decided so. That's insane. And you're then creating an environment. Let's remind the people that on the touchy-feely, and particularly some of our Christian brothers and sisters, who I get it, I understand, these are human beings, these are children. But you've got to look and say, look, wait a minute, when we have these magnets, then these children are sold into slavery. These children are abused on trains and on trips and on transit when we have these open border situations. You need to secure the border, stop the magnets, and establish sanity and order. And then and only then can you figure out an immigration system that's worth anything.
0: It's Chip Roy. Go to ChipRoy.com. You go and vote right now if you're in Texas. You've got until 7 o'clock Central. I know some stations in Texas play us later. Those of you hearing us live or watching us live, get in the car, get down there, go wait in line. If you're in line by 7, you will get to go and vote. The attorney general's job in Texas is a little different than it is in other states. Can you, should you become the attorney general, can you reel in Travis County idiot DAs, idiot DAs here in Bear County, people that are letting people out with a slap on the wrist, they'd like to do no cash bail? These are very progressive, Soros-bought and owned district attorneys. Can you do anything about that from that office?
1: Well, first of all, Joe, the biggest thing you can do is use the bully pulpit. And I, as a former federal prosecutor who's actually put bad guys in jail, who's actually litigated cases in front of a jury, in front of a judge, and it, by the way, has been the first assistant attorney general and managed the criminal and civil dockets there as well, I've got the skill set to do that on day one. Yes, I can. Now, there are some limits, you rightly note. I agree with Governor Abbott, let's just say this, number two, that we need to have greater powers, right? And he's talked about having a state prosecutorial function. I agree with that.
0: Yep.
1: I think there's too big of a gap between DAs who refuse to do the job or go to the feds. And I say that as a former federal prosecutor. I think you need a state prosecutorial function, work with DPS, work with the Rangers, work with local law enforcement, and let's get some of these bad actors, particularly people moving fentanyl, human trafficking, gangs, cartels, organized crime, and recidivists who are constantly in and out of jail and endangering the people in our capital city of Austin or generally. And then third, enforce existing law, where we need to be able to put pressure on the existing DA, and you know, where we've got guards who, by the way, it's just either somewhere between absolute willful disregard, incompetence, or all of the above,
0: yes,
1: is pushing purposely up against the 90-day thresholds where they don't get people charged and then they're, you know, released and so forth. And we end up having situations where criminals are on the street harming Texans. That is completely unacceptable. So we need to get them out of office and remove them. I think we need an easier method for removing DAs who refuse to do their job. Governor Abbott has called for that. I support that. These are all things that I would be advocating for. But let me go back to that one point. We also need to go after the nonprofits and the NGOs that are funding these campaigns with outside money, with Soros money, with Ren Collective, with the Arabella, with outside, you know, groups, our own taxpayer dollars, and we got to shut them down. There are hundreds of them, Joe, and we can open their books, and we have the power as the AG to look at their books and follow the money and see where it's criminal, see where it's violating our laws, see where it's targeting our people, endangering them, and shut them down.
0: In about 30 seconds, Chip, can we go to a place, and I guess the legislature would have to do this, or maybe the voters have to do this, to like what they have in Florida? DeSantis can fire somebody if they suck as a DA. I think it was Landry that fired a DA in St. Louis in Missouri who just refused to prosecute anybody. Can we get to the, well, you can't do that now as the attorney general, and the governor can't do it either. Can the legislature give you guys that power?
1: We need to be able to do that, and I want to be careful about saying what the law is or isn't, but let me just broadly say I think we may need to tweak the Constitution, the Texas okay. Constitution, if we want to have that full power. But I'm not going to accept anything other than we should do that. Right? That should be the goal, right? Like if you set out the mission should be greater power for the governor, the AG, and the state right. to be able to remove these folks and to be able to take action. And I think Governor DeSantis in Florida's got it right. So whatever we need to do legally or under the Texas Constitution, we ought to do. I support that. And look, again, this is why you want somebody who's a real lawyer to be the attorney general.
0: It is Chip Roy. He's running for attorney general. You've got time to go and vote now if you're listening to us live at about 5:45 p.m., 5:50 p.m. Chip, I appreciate you stopping by, and best of luck tonight. We'll talk again after it's all over. Thank you.
1: Thanks, Joe. Appreciate you as always. God bless.
0: All right, brother, get out, go and vote. You've got until 7 o'clock to be in line, and if you're in line, they will let you go and vote. Only four races that I voted on today when I went and voted. It won't take you very long. Make sure that your voice is heard. Don't lose that franchise. Keep it here. Coming back after this.
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0: Glad to have Chip on. Hopefully you're in line to go vote, or you're on the way to go vote. I mean, don't miss that privilege. That honestly, it's not even a privilege. I think that it's something that's more of a duty and a responsibility, because we all complain about politics all year long. We all complain about who it is that made it, who it is that didn't make it. We all want our guy or our gal to win, and then we don't go and vote. Like today, it would have been easy not to go vote. We were coming back from the coast. Those of you listening in Corpus Christi, we love being down there. We love being in Keyes area. For those who don't know, it's K-E-Y-E-S. It's just, it would have been easy not to go vote. You know what I mean? So we're tired. I'm like, I'm not going to go vote.
21: Right. I mean, but you did.
0: And then I went to go to the place where I normally vote, and the gate was locked. I'm like, I got to go find the other place to go vote.
21: Stop.
0: Oh, yeah.
21: No way.
0: I ended up going to the library. So it was just something that I think to myself, how can I possibly complain about it, talk about it, you know, outline what it is on my show if I don't go and do what I'm asking people to go and do? So, again, if you haven't gone yet, if you're in Texas, you're listening live, you've got about an hour to go and do that. And say, we're not expecting any returns until they close, right?
21: Right, yes.
0: We got the links.
21: I'm monitoring it.
0: Got the links all ready to go. As soon as the polls close, we start getting some results, we'll start bringing them to you. The one for Senate, U.S. Senate, has been closely watched, but we're watching the other races as well, all across the country. Keep it here. Another big hour coming your way.
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1: Rupture at a pulp and paper mill in Washington State. Longview Fire Battalion Chief Mike Gorsuch.
3: They had an explosion or implosion of a hazmat tank. All of the calls, the initial call came out as chemical burns.
1: One person confirmed dead, nine unaccounted for. President Trump's push to reshape congressional districts ahead of the midterm election suffered setbacks in two states. In South Carolina, the state Senate rejecting a new map, and in Alabama, it was a three-judge panel that blocked a map that would be favorable to Republicans. President Trump today at another physical at Walter Reed Medical Center. Trump posting, quote, checked out perfectly. It was Trump's third medical doctor's visit in 13 months. New details from NASA today on its $20 billion plan to return humans to the moon, this time to stay. They should be back by 2028 and eventually a moon base to be built in phases. This is ABC News. According to an internal email obtained by ABC News, the CDC has sent an urgent request to employees seeking people to screen passengers coming from Central Africa for any potential signs of Ebola. The price for a barrel of Brent crude rose 3% to close at $96, reclaiming some of the 7% plunge from Monday. But is that drop reflecting at the pump?
22: While oil prices have dropped, it's going to take a minute to flow through to prices at the pump. And in fact, we really need to see more clarity with the Strait of Hormuz reopened for investors to feel a sense of confidence that prices will continue to trend lower. That confidence would need to show multiple tankers making it safely through the Strait of Hormuz to really send prices below $4 a gallon nationwide.
1: ABC's Rebecca Jarvis. When the FIFA World Cup starts in June, there'll be a special fan zone on the National Mall in Washington. It will feature live match viewing, interactive exhibits, youth programming, music, food, and more. Dave Packer, ABC News.
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25: DIA plans to repurpose parts of its underground baggage tunnels to make getting around the airport quicker. The airport will create pedestrian walkways in the tunnels, with officials saying they'll expedite passenger traffic from concourses A to B and B to C when there are problems with the trains. DIA CEO Phil Washington says the move is about giving flyers an alternative to the train.
26: We have a must ride train from the terminal to B and C.
4: And so it's about time that we atone for what I call sort of the original sin of Den.
25: Construction on the walkway is expected to begin next year with an estimated cost between $300 and $700 million. Dozens of residents are displaced after an early morning apartment fire in Aurora near I-225 and East 6th Avenue. 24 apartments were affected, leaving 50 people displaced who are being helped by the Red Cross. That's the latest. I'm Chad Bauer.
5: Now, impact traffic. An update on that issue, 6th Avenue westbound approaching Sheridan. That stalled vehicle was in the right lane. It has just been cleared within the past couple of minutes, so traffic starting to move a lot better there. Still a little residual slowing in the area, about a 2 to 3 minute delay right now. I-25 northbound still a little heavy between Santa Fe and Colfax. And if you're headed out to the airport, Pena Boulevard looking pretty good both in and outbound. With traffic, I'm Jeffrey Dalle.
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0: Thanks a lot for stopping by. There's a lot going on. Earlier, we heard about a Camp David meeting where the administration and the cabinet members were going to meet with the president in Camp David. Well, they've canceled that, he says, because of weather. And now it looks like there's going to be a cabinet meeting at the White House. Sam, is that one going to happen? Do we know?
21: That is what he canceled the Camp David one for, and he rescheduled it to be at the White House.
0: Okay, so the cabinet meeting is going to be happening there. I don't know if there's going to be live accessibility. If it is accessible, let me know, and we'll try to bring it up. But the president did post this over on Truth, I guess, in anticipation of some sort of a deal. Now, we know the outline of what the president wants. Obviously, that Iran doesn't get a nuclear weapon. Obviously, that Iran admits defeat and signs a deal that they won't get a nuclear weapon and that they'll do everything that we want them to do. He's also asked the entirety of the Middle East to now sign the Abraham Accords. He's also asking for that. Then there was going to be a meeting at Camp David. We know that the president stayed at the White House this weekend instead of going home to Mar-a-Lago to enjoy Memorial Day, or instead of going to Don Jr.'s wedding, who did get married in the Bahamas. We know that J.D. Vance was in Ohio, and the president asked him to come back from Ohio. So there's something going on that we don't know about. But the president does go after the fake news media for some reason. Sam, do we know, is the cabinet meeting happening now? Is it going to happen? So we moved it to tomorrow.
21: It was always tomorrow, I believe.
0: I thought Camp David was going to be today.
21: I'm not sure, but the White House meeting will be tomorrow.
0: Okay. So we'll see what happens with that. But the president does post this. I don't think this is a Truth alert. So I don't think we need the alert sound. But this is what the president posted over on Truth. This is from earlier today. If Iran surrenders, admits their Navy is gone and resting at the bottom of the sea, and their Air Force is no longer with us, and if their entire military walks out of Tehran, weapons dropped, hands held high, each shouting, I surrender, I surrender. while wildly waving the representative white flag and have their entire remaining leadership signs, all necessary documents of surrender, and admit their defeat to the great power and force of the magnificent USA, the failing New York Times, the China Street Journal, Wall Street Journal, corrupt and now irrelevant CNN, and all other members of the fake news media will headline that Iran had a masterful and brilliant victory over the United States of America. It wasn't even close. The Democrats and media have totally lost their way. They have gone absolutely crazy, President DJT. Sam, is there some reason why he posted that today? Did something happen that I missed?
21: I don't think so.
1: Didn't he post that like last week?
0: It says May 26, 2026, 2:32 p.m.
1: I remember seeing that, and I thought it was last week.
0: Did he repost it? Because it certainly is from today. I'm looking at it. I mean, I just put it on the screen. It's actually on the bottom. You can see the date. So, I mean, I don't know if you can retruth something. Maybe. I don't know. Maybe he did that before, but it's like at 2:30, he's like, eh. And then he's got somebody there who's holding the phone, and he just dictates it to them. He doesn't type this stuff. Dictates it to them. He's like, okay, send that one. I don't know. It's like he was like, hey, you know, maybe we'll just write this one out there. By the way, next hour is going to be Cahill. We break down the divide and the rivalry, not even really rivalry, but the divide between Thomas Massie of Kentucky and President Donald Trump. At one point, Trump endorsed Massie for re-election, I believe in 2022. And Massie then, since then, and since the president got back in office, was against the One Big Beautiful Bill, which I think is what started this whole thing, but also has been very vocal about the Epstein files and a lot more. So what is the divide all about? Why did that happen? Why are we here? And I don't know that we've had anybody break that down. Kay did a lot of research on this, and she breaks it down next hour. Don't miss that. Also, if you're in Texas, you've got less than an hour. Go and vote. Go get that done. It's only four quick races. Boom, boom, boom, boom. Have a nice day, and then you leave. It should be pretty simple for you, so go and get that done. I don't want to hear about some result that happened that you don't like. If you didn't vote, I mean, you know what I'm saying? So go get that done if you haven't gotten that done yet. At the top of the hour, once we start getting some returns, we'll start bringing those to you as well. So what is the latest with Iran? I don't know. I honestly don't know. I felt strongly, and I did a video about this over the weekend, that something was going to happen over the weekend. Either hostilities would start back up or there'd be a signed deal with Iran. That didn't happen. Not sure why, but it didn't happen. This is the latest we get from our friends over at Newsmax. And this is what we were just talking about. Trump switches Camp David meeting or cabinet meeting to White House. President Donald Trump said Tuesday, that a poor weather forecast forced him to cancel a cabinet meeting scheduled for Wednesday at Camp David. Quote, based on the possible bad weather conditions tomorrow, we'll be having our cabinet meeting in the White House and we'll be postponing the cabinet trip to Camp David, Trump wrote on Truth Social. Rain and scattered thunderstorms forecast for Wednesday for Thurman, Maryland, where Camp David is located, not far from the border with Pennsylvania, according to weather.com. The rare gathering at the presidential retreat was reportedly planned as the Trump administration faces a pivotal moment in negotiations with Iran amid renewed military action in the Middle East. Newsmax has confirmed that all cabinet members, including outgoing Director of National Intelligence, Tulsi Gabbard, were expected to attend the meeting where officials were to discuss economic gains, anti-fraud initiatives, affordability issues, and foreign policy developments. Iran was expected to dominate much of the discussion after U.S. Forces carried out overnight strikes on targets in southern Iran, prompting threats from Iranian Supreme Leader Mojaba Khamenei, whatever, against U.S. military bases in the region. Iran denounced the U.S. strikes as evidence of Washington's bad faith and unreliability as diplomatic negotiations continued over a possible agreement to end the conflict. The U.S. military described the strikes as defensive, saying they targeted missile launch sites and vessels allegedly involved in mining operations near the Strait of Hormuz, one of the world's most critical energy choke points. Iran's Revolutionary Guard also claimed today that it shot down drones and deterred a fighter jet that entered Iranian airspace, according to Iranian state media. In June, Axios reported that Trump and his top four advisors huddled at Camp David as tensions between Washington and Tehran escalated and the president pushed Iran to accept a tougher nuclear agreement while warning the alternative would be very dire. Trump, why is it saying in June? Say, what the hell is that? Why is it saying in June?
21: I don't know.
0: 11 months ago?
21: What?
0: Why would they say in June? Anyway, Trump has repeatedly stressed he prefers a negotiated settlement, but has also maintained a hard line on Iran's uranium enrichment program and broader regional aggression. We're trying to make a deal so there's no destruction and death, Trump said at the time, according to Axios. Why would they go back to last June? Who cares? That's very interesting. I don't think that was written by Newsmax, probably from one of the wire services. Either way.
21: I think I just clicked on that link, and it looks like the last Camp David strategy session was last June.
0: I mean, are we really talking about what happened 11 months ago? Hey, things are a little different now. Now, last June is, I think, when they went in and took out the nuclear sites or whatever. But, again, let's keep it today. I mean, that doesn't make sense to go back to last June. We want to know what's happening going forward. Now, on the drive home today, Sam, you said to me that Iran wants billions of dollars to be unfrozen. Is that what they're asking
21: right.
0: for?
21: Apparently, according to a source that I like to look at, but I can't really verify it because they always link back to an Iranian website. So it's kind of like, I don't really know if I believe it. But yeah, they're saying Iran is demanding eventual release of $100 billion.
0: No. You know what I mean? No.
21: Yeah. Yeah.
0: Obama sent them pallets of cash, $1.7 billion on pallets, actual cash. Greenbacks. Iran was probably like, I can't believe they're doing this. And then during Biden, billions and billions of dollars were unfrozen, just given right back to Iran. Allegedly for humanitarian reasons, then the Supreme Leader said, it's our money. We'll spend it however we want. We're not going to do it for it. We'll make nuclear bombs. We don't care. There's no, let me say this. Not a dime. Not a dime. I am pro-Trump. I am MAGA. I'm America first. And if this president gives Iran a dime, I'm going to be against it. There is no reason I would change my mind on that. Iran doesn't deserve a dime. Now, once there's a deal in place, can they resume their oil operation? Probably. It's theirs. Can they resume? Can their economy get better? Sure, whatever. Not a dime should go to Iran, as they've been sponsoring and supporting terrorism for 47 years. Chanting death to America. But that's the latest that we have. That's the latest that we have on what's going on with Iran. And the more we go down the road, the more we start clicking off more days off the calendar, the more it becomes apparent to everybody watching and listening, we want this done yesterday. It's time to get this done. Am I pulling my support for us winning? Of course not. I want us to win. We're there. Do I want any ground troops? Absolutely not. Do I think that we're taking orders from Israel? No. But this has to get done now, because the American public doesn't have the palate for this. They're not ready to sit back and say, hey, whatever, just take your time. No, we want it done. And that is what I thought was going to happen over the weekend. Either a massive attack on Iran to just end it, or there's going to be a peace deal signed. The president's staying at the White House, J.D. Vance being heralded or summoned back. That told me something's going to happen here. By the way, every time Tulsi Gabbard shows up to something, they're going to say, and Tulsi Gabbard, who resigned? She resigned effective June 30th. She's going to be on the job until June 30th. Yes, she was at the Memorial Day observance yesterday, as well she should have been. Yes, she should be in the cabinet meeting tomorrow. She's in the cabinet. So, I mean, I'm not really sure what is every story anywhere, anytime going to say, oh, Tulsi Gabbard, who, by the way. You know what I mean? I mean, stop. She's the director of national intelligence. Now, how do you replace a Tulsi Gabbard? I don't know. I really don't. I think that she's done an amazing job. She's certainly enlightened all of us to how bad Obama was, to exactly what they were trying to do. And I appreciate the work she's done. For those who don't know, she's stepping down because her husband was diagnosed with a rare form of bone cancer, and she needs to be with him, and I get that. But, I mean, can we stop reporting the fact that she was there? Of course she's there. She's the DNI. So your thoughts on Iran. Is it time now to just say, it's done, we blow you up? Or it's done, we armed your people. It's done, you've surrendered. It's done, you've said that you'll never have a nuclear weapon. It's time to get it done now, right? Can we just get it done now? Because this thing drags out. Believe me when I say, the Democrats are complaining about the Iran conflict. But they want it to continue. Till the midterms. Trust me when I say that. Because if it doesn't, what are they going to run on? They have no policy, no agenda that anybody in America would want if you love freedom and liberty in the Constitution. So they have to run on what the Republicans are doing wrong, and they can say the Republicans are wrong on this if it continues. So hopefully you're with me that you want it done soon. And hopefully you're also with me, not one red cent goes to Iran. I don't care if it's their frozen billions, just take it. They've been waging war for 47 years. 833-JOE-PAGS, 833-563-7247, joepags.com. 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Scammers buy your personal information. Your phone number, social security number, where you live, your address, even your previous addresses, your kids' phone numbers, how many kids you have, where you shop, where you go to the restaurant, where you vacation. 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
0: Thanks. I appreciate you stopping by. It's the Joe Pag Show for your Tuesday. It's Election Tuesday, Runoff Tuesday for many. Appreciate you hanging out. I'm trying to figure out what's going to happen with the redistricting stuff. The redistricting argument is interesting to me because either you can do it or you can't. And again, you can do it, I thought, if you did it before early voting started. You can do it, I thought, as long as you give proper notice and don't completely ignore your constitution in your state. Like in Virginia, they decided, well, the constitution says this, this, and that, but we're going to just ignore that for now, and we're going to do redistricting anyway. Instead of being 6-5 Democrat to Republican, we'll make it 10-1 Democrat to Republican. Well, the problem is procedurally, they couldn't do that. Why couldn't they do it? Because early voting already started. People would have been disenfranchised. You would have had to say, forget your vote the first time, have to go back and vote again. And the Supreme Court said, no, you procedurally didn't do it. Supreme Court of Virginia and the Supreme Court of the United States said, you can't do that. That's unfair. You're disenfranchising people. In California, they could do it, even though they were still ignoring the Constitution. They could do it because they hadn't started early voting. Then in Tennessee, they could do it because they didn't start voting, and they did. And now in Alabama, they were trying to do it. I'm sorry, South Carolina, they were trying to do it. And they said no. And say, wasn't there an Alabama one too? I'm pretty sure that a court, I think it was a U.S. district court, or it was a federal court, three-member panel, that said you can't redistrict in Alabama, even though they did it before early voting, because they said it was racist. So in Alabama, it was racist. In Tennessee, it wasn't racist. The Calais version with Louisiana said it's not racist, or you can't use race as a basis. The Alabama one says it's not fair because you're not using race and you have to. And now in South Carolina, which should have been an easy win for the Republicans, for Trump, some Republicans said no. So I'm all sorts of confused. Let's go South Carolina first. This is from NBC News. South Carolina's Trump-backed redistricting push fails in the state Senate amid GOP opposition. What? Why would anybody in the GOP, the grand old party, the Republican Party, the party led by Donald Trump, say no to him when it comes to redistricting and picking up Republican seats? There's no reason for that. Let's see what they say. Let's see what the reasons are that these rhino Republicans in South Carolina did this. Written by, I'm not sure, written by Jeffrey Collins, for God's sakes. Oh, but it's also by Jane C. Tim and Matt Dixon. Wow. Several involved here. The Republican-led South Carolina Senate voted today against advancing a new congressional map, ending the redistricting effort in the state for now. The failed vote was a surprise rejection to President Donald Trump, who had urged lawmakers to pass the redrawn map that eliminated the state's single majority black district, represented by longtime Democratic Representative James Clyburn. The South Carolina House approved the map last week in hopes of putting into place for this year's midterm elections. As part of the effort, lawmakers also sought to set another primary election for the affected districts in August. But after early voting began Tuesday for the previously scheduled June 9th primary, some Republicans in the state Senate changed their tune, arguing it was too late to enact new district lines. Quote, neither my conscience nor my common sense will allow me to stop an election that's already underway, said Republican State Senator Richard Cash, who changed his vote during the due to timing. Following the vote, another prominent Republican State Senator Tom Davis condemned the effort. An earlier redistricting process took 9 months of consideration. He said, well, this push moved forward over a few weeks. Quote, we have completely outsourced our constitutional obligation to prepare a congressional redistricting map for a consultant to a consultant in Washington, D.C. We have no idea how the map was created, Davis said. Advisors close to the White House, which has pressed Republicans across the country to pass new maps over the past year to shore up the party's narrow House majority, said they were caught off guard by the failed vote in the South Carolina Senate, with one calling it a betrayal. Quote, we knew it was bumpy all along, never a guarantee, one advisor told NBC News, but the votes were there on the last vote and nothing changed. The advisor also said that the White House was not given a heads up about the vote from South Carolina Republican Governor Henry McMaster, which they would have expected if the votes had, were changing. The person said they were alerted by Attorney General Alan Wilson and a couple of state senators. I don't care who advised anybody. Let's break this down. I don't care. Advise your ass. I don't care. Oh, the governor didn't tell me. The attorney general. I don't care. It's stupid. It's stupid. Stupid. Here's the truth. They should have gotten it done. And it should have been easy. They didn't get it done because they're weak. Early voting didn't start. Early voting was to start today. They could have voted this in yesterday or this morning and say, hey, early voting is actually going to start in 3 days. They could have done all of that because the state legislature has the right to do that. They didn't do that because they're weak. Oh, it didn't take long enough, and I had no idea. They were trying to get rid of Clyburn's seat. That should not automatically be his. If you look at the map of South Carolina, that district is drawn in such a way just so he can have the seat. They could have unseated him, and they didn't want to. Weak. Keep it here. Coming back.
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18: ABC News, I'm Dave Packer. Attorney General Ken Paxton is projected to have won today's Texas Republican primary runoff, defeating incumbent Senator John Cornyn. ABC News political director Avery Harper.
19: President Trump has been successful here in pushing out another longtime Republican incumbent. We have talked about this race being a real test of his power and influence within this Republican Party, and he has been effective in doing exactly what he sought to do here.
18: On the Democratic side, the AP projecting incumbent Congressman Christian Menefee has defeated longtime Representative Al Green in Texas's 18th district. At least one person dead, 9 employees missing after a chemical tank ruptured at a pulp and paper mill in Washington State. The CDC sending an urgent request to its staff for help screening Americans returning to the U.S. from Central Africa for any potential signs of Ebola. At least 10 African nations bordering the Congo have now have an elevated risk. This is ABC.
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0: have you. Thanks. I appreciate you stopping by. It's the Joe Pag Show for your Tuesday. About an hour from now, he said, Cahill, going to break down the whole Thomas Massey versus President Donald Trump controversy. What the hell happened? I mean, at one point, Trump supported him. And you might be yelling right now at your radio, it's the Epstein thing. I don't think it's just that. It's the One Big Beautiful Bill thing. I don't think it's just that, although that was the beginning of it, it seems. But more and more, Massey was going against what Trump wanted to do. Then it goes from policy issues to spending issues to Epstein issues, allegedly, to then we have to hear about Thomas Massey's wife died, and then he started dating very quickly. Then he dated the one lady that's talking about it, saying that he was a horrible this and that. And then he got rid of her, or she got rid of him, and then he married somebody else. I mean, I don't know that I need to know all that. I don't. But we get into it. Okay, do me a favor, do all the research you can on the genesis of this Thomas Massey, President Trump thing, and let me know what you find out. I'd like to know what the heck is going on. And it's a very cool interview because she gets to the bottom of a lot of it. And a lot of it goes back to Charlie Kirk and the void that was created there when he was assassinated. Because Charlie Kirk was a big fan of, a big confidant, and I think gave great advice, an advisor to President Trump. But he also really liked Thomas Massey. So I don't know that Massey and Trump would be going at it if Charlie Kirk were still around. And it makes you start wondering, okay, so what was the real reason Charlie Kirk is no longer with us? Was it really just some nut job who was dating a furry or something? Or was there something more sinister going on? We got to get rid of Charlie Kirk. He's causing too much harmony in politics, and we don't want that. We get into all that and then some. That's next hour. Don't miss that. Go check it out. A great preview of it right now on joepags.com/YouTube. Let me grab Mark, who wants to talk about Iran, then I want to move on. We also have the Alabama ruling that a federal judge or a federal panel said you can't redistrict in Alabama. And when I show those of you watching the map in Alabama, you're going to say, oh, look, there's a big anaconda of a district that just is there to make sure that there's a blue district. It's very stupid. And again, the blue districts can redistrict all they want, can have the entire Northeast, almost all of California, and so on, but you can't redistrict for red districts because that's somehow racist. Let me take Mark, who's in Minnesota, about Iran. Mark, what's on your mind? Hi.
1: Hi. Well, I apologize in advance if I lose you because I'm in the UP of Michigan, which you're familiar with.
0: Yes.
1: I'm sure, but... Anyway, my thought on the Iran thing is that I think they need to pay the IRGC, and I think that's why they want some of the money released. And it was, as well, they're dragging this thing out as much as they can because I still think that there's some factors in that we missed, that they might be making some of these drones and that type of thing. And, of course, their communications are so bad that that's why it takes so long for them to get any messages done. But I'm sure they have the technology to be able to do that I just think that that's one of the reasons why they're still putting stipulations on these things. And I'm with you, not a dime, and end this thing because we are sick of seeing it's on the news every single day. People are sick of hearing about it.
0: Right.
1: They want this thing done so the gas prices can come back down. At the UP, I'm going to be hitting $5 a gallon up here.
0: Oh, wow.
1: Not happy about it.
0: I'll bet. No, Mark, that's crazy. No, I love the UP. We spent a little time up there, certainly. For me, the regular folks in the United States don't want to be mired in the Middle Eastern conflict. Let's get in, let's get out, let's get it done, and not one dime.

Like for the big long weekend that just happened, the Memorial Day weekend, I'm sure a lot went up north. Many went to the UP. Many went up north. That was still in the main part of Michigan, but the UP is just a beautiful, beautiful area. All right, 833-JOE-PAGS, 833-563-7247, JOEPAGS.com. Here's the Alabama story. Federal court blocks new Republican-friendly voting map in Alabama. This is from The Guardian in the UK. We like to call it UCK. Panel of three judges says congressional map was drawn to intentionally discriminate against black voters. Now, this is a stupid ruling by this three-judge panel because they know it's going to be overturned by the Supreme Court. Supreme Court has already said you cannot be using race as a reason for why something is a district. You can't. So this three-judge panel clearly is trying to suggest you must have this district because it's a black, so-called black district. There's no such thing as a black district or a white district or a district that is any other ethnicity, ancestry, or race. It just is a district. Now, it might end up being predominantly one race over the other, one ethnicity over the other, but it can't be drawn that way. They're suggesting you can't change the way it's drawn because somehow it doesn't give black people proper representation. That would suggest that you can only be represented by somebody who's the same race as you, which is not true. Story continues. Alabama cannot use a new Republican-friendly map in this year's midterm elections because it was drawn to intentionally discriminate against black voters. A panel of three judges ruled on Tuesday, today. The decision blocks Alabama from using a congressional map lawmakers passed in 2023, but never went into effect because the same court found it was drawn with the intent to discriminate. Alabama was eventually ordered to adopt a map with two majority black districts that both elected Democrats after the U.S. Supreme Court gutted a major provision of the Voting Rights Act, which it didn't do. It didn't gut anything. Leave it to the Guardian and the U.K. to say something stupid like gutted. The same exact language, the same exact word that was used by all these lefty idiots pretending like race somehow is a provision you have to consider when drawing a congressional map. They didn't gut anything. That's a lie. Anyway, it goes on to say, gutted, blah, blah, blah, a major provision of the Voting Rights Act in its Louisiana versus Calais ruling in April, Alabama took extraordinary steps to move its imminent congressional primary and sought to use the 2023 congressional map this year. Quote, the court recognized what we already knew, the Alabama legislature's repeated refusal to provide black Alabamians, that's really the word, Alabamians? I thought they were Alabamans. Sam, is that really the word, Alabamians? No way. No way, Alabamians. Anyway, look at that. Allegedly, Alabamians, with fair representation in Congress, is racial discrimination, said David Rosenborough, deputy director of the Voting Rights Project of the American Civil Liberties Union, a far leftist group that doesn't care about the way the Constitution was written, I added, which represented some of the plaintiffs in the case. What we must remember is the long history of voter suppression in the South and how many people fought and died for their right to vote. Black voters deserve a voice and a seat at the table. And if Alabama won't provide one, we'll demand one in the courts, in the legislature, and in the streets. Alabama's Attorney General Steve Marshall, a Republican, said he would appeal the decision to the U.S. Supreme Court, where he is going to win. The Supreme Court just ruled it. The Calais ruling obviously affects this, but you see what they're doing. If they throw a wrench into the gears, if they slow things down, if they make them drive through molasses, whatever euphemism you want to use, they're just trying to slow it down so that voting starts. And once early voting starts, I agree, you can't change the districts. They're trying to make the early vote start. They're trying to make the election day happen under the same exact districts because they know they're going to lose at the Supreme Court. Luckily, and I think rightfully, I think they will do this, the Supreme Court can rule very quickly. The Calais decision clearly affects this one. And that three-judge panel is not only wrong, but I think they should be unseated. If they're going to rule against something that is so fresh in their minds as the Calais ruling out of the Supreme Court, they're going to rule against it when that is literally the supreme law of the land. The Supreme Court said this is the way it has to happen going forward. You can't just decide as a three-judge panel, I'm going to disagree. Doesn't work that way. This should be a strong and quick verdict by the Supreme Court, making this court feel as stupid as it looks. I hope that'll happen. So weak Republicans in South Carolina, a three-judge panel that is just ignoring the Supreme Court in Alabama. And did I mention that all of New England is still blue? Why isn't it?

0: anybody challenging that? That might be a better question. Why isn't anybody in the Republican side and the conservative side, from Trump on down, going nuts about how New England has no representation for Republicans? Guess what? Black and white Republicans alike in New England have no representation. Because it's not really about black representation or white representation or Hispanic or Asian or American Indian. It's about representation for the parties, for your ideology, for your politics. Very little Republican representation out of California. Just a little bit. Very little in Illinois. None in New England. And they're talking about how you have a black district or a white district. They have purposely messed with the terminology, making people think what they're saying is true. And it's not. What they're saying is decidedly stupid and untrue. Representation is about political belief. It's not about your skin tone. Because if you could only be represented by your skin tone, then we're not political people at all. We're not people who believe in an ideology or about issues or values. We're people who only believe through the guise of color, which doesn't make any sense. The left lives there. They think they can convince you that if it's not a black representative, then you're not represented. They always forget to mention the guy, the Tennessee guy, is a white guy who represents the so-called black district in Memphis. Which completely, their own representative, this guy Steve Cohen, their own representative proves them wrong. That's how stupid it is. But if you say it enough, people who are weak-minded or might not be paying attention, who are low information, as Rush would say, will believe it. In Massachusetts, how's it feel to be part of the 40% Republicans that have no representation? It's so weird to me that the left continues to do it and the right continues to bend. Very strange to me. I think the Supreme Court will fix this right away. 833-JOE-PAGS, 833-563-7247, joepags.com. Where are you on redistricting? Isn't it time the right fought fire with fire, figuratively? Isn't it time the right said, we'll redraw the districts and make them just as gerrymandered as yours are? Isn't it about that time? Isn't it weird that the left has been doing it forever and got away with it, and now that they're getting a little pushback, now they're crying, racist! Isn't that weird how that happens? 833-JOE-PAGS, 833-563-7247, joepags.com. Definitely want to hear from you, because for my money, it's about time the Republicans or the conservatives rolled up their sleeves and said, we're not going to roll over anymore. Yet how weak did they just become in South Carolina? You know what I mean? How weak are they in the United States Senate to not pass the Save America Act, which would actually ensure a free and fair election this November? I'm telling you, man, you got to get rid of the old guard. 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You need 435 Brandon Gills if we could have it. 833-JOE-PAGS, 833-563-7247. 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Scroll down, click on contact. 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
0: What is that? What the hell is that? Did he just see some snakes and decide I'm going to go get them?
19: He saw some snakes on Dr. Oz's like a balcony, I guess.
20: What? And they were getting it on. So.
0: Oh, come on! The snakes were going at it.
20: Yeah.
0: Wow. I don't think. I grew up in South Florida, plenty of snakes. I never saw them getting it on. How do you even know? Is it obvious?
20: I mean...
0: I mean, what? You brought it up. I don't know.
19: It's not obvious, but he was getting bit, like, the whole time.
20: Yeah, but, really? But it said it in the story that I saw. Not the one that I sent you, but another story. I guess they were trying to, you know...
0: Okay.
20: Repopulate
0: the snake.
20: Yes.
0: Population. Okay. And the end result is a bunch more Democrats. Boom. See what I did? Nailed it. What? Wow. Bunch of snakes. I don't know. What's wrong with that?
20: Black snake grown.
0: Come on. What are you talking about? All right, Darren, what's going on in Minneapolis? Talk to me.
11: Well, Joe, I've been listening to your redistricting, and ever since this gerrymandering has come up, something occurred to me, and I'm kind of half joking when I say this, but not really. I'm wondering why black folks vote even at all. Sounds incredibly offensive, but as I listen to this, they're talking about how voter ID can't work because it's too burdensome. And then as I listen to the redistricting, it occurred to me that white people are the only folks that vote differently. White folks will vote Republican, Democrat, Independent, Green Party, whatever it is. And so I'm wondering, wouldn't it be easier if we just almost not eliminated the black vote, but just removed that argument? So we don't have to worry about voter ID. We don't have to worry about redistricting, because clearly Democrats are thinking that there is just one vote there, just one vote. I'm wondering if maybe it might be easier to just go ahead, count that percentage of the population, calculate what percentage of that population actually votes, and then just black folks don't vote anymore. They just go ahead and they just calculate that, and then that vote goes to whatever direction they think that might be.
0: All right, Darren, thanks. No, it's a horrible idea. Of course they should be voting. There are plenty of black people voting Republican, more and more lately, by the way, plenty of Hispanics voting Republican. The fact that Democrats are a bunch of racists who don't think they know how to get a driver's license or know how to go get a birth certificate, that's on the Democrats. But no, I would not be for what you're saying. Keep it here. Coming back.
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3: Paxton is projected to have won today's Texas Republican primary runoff, defeating incumbent Senator John Cornyn. ABC News political director Avery Harper.
21: President Trump has been successful here in pushing out another longtime Republican incumbent. We have talked about this race being a real test of his power and influence within this Republican Party, and he has been effective in doing exactly what he sought to do here.
3: On the Democratic side, the AP projecting incumbent Congressman Christian Menefee has defeated longtime Representative Al Green in Texas's 18th district. At least one person dead, nine employees missing after a chemical tank ruptured at a pulp and paper mill in Washington State. The CDC sending an urgent request to its staff for help screening Americans returning to the U.S. from Central Africa for any potential signs of Ebola. At least 10 African nations bordering the Congo have now have an elevated risk. This is ABC News. A Memorial Day fishing trip ended with a visit to the ER for a 17-year-old who got bit by a shark in Texas.
22: The Coast Guard says the teenager and his dad were in a boat miles off the coast of Galveston when they caught a shark. As the teen was hauling it in, he was bitten. His father applied a tourniquet and turned the boat toward land, but the engine quit. Help finally arrived, but it was over 2 hours before the teenager made it to a trauma center in Galveston.
3: Vermont is allowed to move ahead with a lawsuit against Meta, which claims the company intentionally designed its platforms to be addictive to young people. Hockey Canada has announced that the general manager, Gina Kingsbury, will not return after 8 years with the national women's team. The organization now needs to find a new GM and coach. The Los Angeles Philharmonic hiring a British conductor, Daniel Harding, as its next music director, taking over from the charismatic Gustavo Dudamel. Harding will conduct 8 weeks in his first season, expanding to 12 weeks annually. Dave Packer, ABC News.
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25: A moose attack near Winter Park. A person walking two dogs on a leash was attacked by a cow moose Sunday afternoon. The moose, accompanied by her yearling, charged and kicked the victim before turning and charging toward the dogs, who ran away. The victim is hospitalized with serious chest and arm injuries. According to Colorado Parks and Wildlife, cow moose typically give birth to calves in late spring and early summer, during which time they're apt to be more aggressive toward perceived threats to their young. May is on target to be about average when it comes to precipitation, which is about 2 inches of moisture in Denver. We could add to that total this week.
26: As we look ahead to Wednesday, Thursday, and Friday of this week, we'll stay in the mid-70s. It'll be mostly cloudy. Humidity values will be decent. And the storms that we do see, albeit scattered, will be slow-moving, meaning if you happen to get underneath one of these, it could produce some pretty good rain.
25: That's Fox 31 Chief Meteorologist Dave Frazier. That's the latest. I'm Chad Bauer.
27: Now, impact traffic.
28: A pretty smooth drive around the metro area right now. No major issues, accident, or slowing related. We did have an earlier minor issue. I-25 northbound at 17th Avenue, a minor crash on the right shoulder there. That has been cleared. No more issues there. 225 across the Aurora in the spillway looking good. About a 10-minute drive between I-70 and I-25 there on 225. If you are headed out to the airport via I-70 eastbound from I-25 to the DIA terminal, it's about a 25-minute commute.
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35: This
36: Trump
35: is Denver's
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35: Information you might not know. Along with Sam and Polo, it is the Joe Pags Show. Thanks a lot for stopping by. So, Sam, how soon will we start anticipating some results from the early voting or from the runoff?
37: We are starting to see some of the percentages come in, although it's really early, but you can see some of the takeaways straight off the bat here.
35: Okay, so you want to give us a hint?
37: Sure. Ken Paxton is leading by, like, a lot right now. And I'm also watching the Chip Roy versus Mays Middleton, and Mays is actually ahead of Chip Roy right now.
35: Figure that they would both be close. So this must be really, really early. I mean, does it say a percentage that's in?
37: For Ken Paxton versus John Cornyn, it looks like about 12% are in right now.
35: Okay. And it was the 12% for the other race as well. Listen, Mays Middleton beat about Chip 10. Roy in the primary, but neither one got 50%. I believe that it was Cornyn that won the primary for the Republicans, but I mean Paxton was right behind him. Then of course you also had Wesley Hunt, who is the third member in there as a Republican, who got a lot. I mean, he got a good percentage of the vote. I forget what it was, 15 or 20%, something like that. So that has to now be divvied up between Cornyn and Paxton. Paxton gets the endorsement from Trump, and also Paxton's getting a lot of grassroots, you know, people saying we want Cornyn out. We'll see if that ends up what happens, but I think it's going to end up being closer. I mean, if Paxton's blown him out now, it's probably not going to be that at the end. I'm really interested in what's happening with the attorney general's race as well. Right now, Mays Middleton is winning.
37: Yes, that's correct. By just a little bit, not by too much. So, I mean, Chip Roy definitely has a strong chance here of picking it back up.
35: Okay. Very interesting. We're talking about the runoff election here in Texas. There are other elections happening either today or maybe next week in other states. Make sure that you get involved. It is your civic duty to make sure that you're on top of this and voting for the people that you want to represent the what you want in your county, in your state, in your city, in your in the country, whatever. You know, don't sit idly by and then say, oh, I can't believe how horrible it's going. No, I mean, you should actually be an active participant in what's going on. This way you have a voice in what ends up happening. I want to talk about these takeovers, the teen takeovers. Now, this never happened when I was a kid. I graduated high school in 1984. I don't think this ever happened when Sam was a kid. Now, we've heard about it, you know, in between. By the way, I'm 10 years older than Polo. I'm Sam's father. So what am I, Sam, 26 years older than you, something like that?
37: Yes, you are. Yeah.
35: Okay, so different generations, certainly. Paula, would you and I be the same generation? I kind of think we are, even though I'm 10 years older than you.
38: I don't know. I never
35: pretty much kind of
38: to that.
35: Okay, good talk. I'm glad you're in on that.
38: No, I'm not sure. No,
35: I'm saying I
38: never pay attention to like what generation I'm from or whatever.
35: Well, just the way that you and I relate to each other, I feel like we're of the same generation. Like we know the same music, we know the same things. I mean, you know, kind of.
37: Y'all are both Gen X, so yes.
35: Well, we are both Gen X. I'm old Gen X. He's younger Gen X.
37: Yeah.
35: I'm called a boomer all the time. Have you been called a boomer yet?
38: No. So you're like Gen X classic, and I'm like new Gen X? Is that?
35: Yes. But remember, they went back to the classic.
38: So yeah.
35: Just going to put it out there.
38: Wow. Yeah, because, you know, older's better, I guess.
35: Well, the problem was, Although we're going to go from what generation we are to the new Coke argument. Did you ever try the new Coke?
38: I did. It was too sweet.
35: It tasted just like Pepsi. Why did they do that?
38: Well, maybe they knew something.
35: And Pepsi, by the way, was getting a boost because of like Michael Jackson, but then his hair went on fire. That whole thing happened.
37: Oof.
35: Oh, yeah. You didn't know about the hair going on fire?
37: Oh, I know about it, but
35: oh, yeah.
37: Oof.
35: Oh, yeah. And everybody, Sam, it was so bad. You wouldn't know mm-hmm. this because you weren't around. It was so bad that people were going to the drugstore and getting old classic Coke syrup and buying like soda water, like carbonated water, and mixing it themselves. That's
37: how
35: bad it got.
37: They need to bring back just selling soda syrup. I would definitely buy that.
35: Napoleon, were you in that camp? Were you going and getting it?
38: Like SodaStream, but yeah.
37: Yeah, true.
35: Did you care which one it was? Because I was a Diet Coke guy then. It didn't matter to me.
38: No, the weird thing is I really don't like Coke at all. Like if I have to, I'll drink like a Diet Pepsi or a Pepsi Zero. But I prefer Dr. Pepper. I mean, Diet Dr. Pepper at that.
35: Me too.
38: And I mean, I've kind of accepted like Coke Zero, but I don't like Diet Coke. I don't like regular Coke.
35: I don't like Coke Zero at all. And I'm a Zevia guy. I drink Zevia,
38: right,
35: which is sweetened with stevia. But if I have a soda, like today, the long drive home, I had a Diet Dr. Pepper, which is, that's the go-to. I'm not really a Diet Coke guy, but Coke Zero is just weird. Now, when I was filling in for Glenn Beck 20 years ago, when I was like the primary fill-in for him, I went to New York and I was doing it from Radio City, and he had his own refrigerator there, and it was filled with Coke Zero.
38: You stole one.
35: Yeah, I stole them all. Like, I was there that whole week. You kidding me?
38: There's literally zero Coke Zero. So.
35: No, I could either get down the hall in New York, it costs $4.50 for a bottle of soda, or steal Glenn's.
38: Man, don't even get me started with that. When I was in New York, it wasn't as easy as I would have liked to find Diet Dr. Pepper, because you could only find it at like with certain places.
35: It's not a big thing there, no.
38: No, so when I found it, I would buy like two or three, and I would take them with me so I could have it like at the hotel just in case.
35: $7 each.
38: Yeah, and then Laura would always get mad at me because like my first response was like, "Sweet tea," and she's like, "They don't do that here." Just like when we would go to Vegas. Yeah, like Vegas is really bad with that too. Not just the tea part, but Dr. Pepper products. I think the last time I went, I don't know if they were just all Pepsi products everywhere. So that made it like difficult. Like if I was going to want to drink a soda, I was going to have to drink like a Diet Pepsi or whatever. And so that was very frustrating, you know, for me. So then I was just like, oh, I guess I'll just drink water. It was just like annoying.
35: But I'm with you. When I first paid, when I first had my sticker shock on a soda, I don't know if it was in a hotel in New York or it was in an airport. And I was like, really? I was like, $3 for a soda? Sammy, what was the first time you had a shock? And $3 is not that much anymore, but back then it was like 50 cents for a soda. I'm like, $3 for a soda?
37: Honestly, if you're not drinking a lot of water, you would be shocked how much money you spend on flavored drinks or sodas. I mean, it's really crazy. Even juice is really expensive right now.
35: That's true. It's all true. I'm just telling you. We're just here reminiscing. So I don't even know why I brought up which generation we're in. Oh, because we never had the teen takeovers back then.
37: Right.
35: We just really didn't. Now, when I went to school, I went to Atlantic High School in Delray Beach, Florida. Then I also went to Santa Lucia's High School in Lantana, Florida. And there would be a fight. And the people would circle around, and nobody had any phones or anything, so it wasn't going to go viral. You would circle around, and then they'd, like, you know, pull at each other's shoulders a couple of times, and then some teacher would break it up. It was never this, like, massive brawl. And certainly, we didn't have any social media, so you couldn't send out this notification that you were going to get together at the mall and go act the fool. But I guess in Chicago now, they're ramming cars into cops? Is that really what's going on? So what do you do about it? Here's the story from our friends at Newsmax, actually News Nation. Calls for teen takeovers to end grow after Chicago incident, you think? This is by Brian Enton, who, by the way, he's been on this program about Nancy Guthrie. Sam, is that it? We just don't hear about Nancy Guthrie anymore? That's just it?
37: That's it. I mean, Brian is actually still doing some uncovering, but there's really nothing new to talk about. It's just a dead end, a cold case.
35: Savannah's back at work.
37: Yeah.
35: Nancy's just missing.
37: I know.
35: So Brian writes this, an 18-year-old from Chicago is now facing attempted murder charges after he allegedly hit five Chicago police officers with a car over the Memorial Day weekend. A teen takeover was going on during the incident. Police officers were trying to break up the crowd. Along with the attempted murder charge, Rashad Johnson is also facing five counts of aggravated battery and weapons charges. The officers were hit, are expected to be okay. The recent Chicago incident is now prompting calls from residents and lawmakers to put an end to the teen takeovers, which can sometimes take a violent turn. Neighbors in Chicago described the scene as chaotic and said they were caught totally off guard when witnessing a large group of teens gathering, with one person saying it looked like a million kids were suddenly outside. Quote, I talked to one neighbor. She said she heard it and she was afraid to come outside, and there was nothing that she could do about it, Chicago resident told News Nation. You don't want to get caught up in that. That was another quote. In a post on X, Chicago Mayor Brandon Johnson called on parents to know where their children are, and people who participated in the teen takeovers must take some accountability for violent and reckless behavior. And that's the idiot, Brandon Johnson. They must take some accountability. What does that mean? Parents, you know where your kids are? No. Okay, well, you probably should. That doesn't do anything. And you should take some accountability. What does that mean? I joined 150, 200 other teens in a certain place that we decided, and I'm now accountable. I mean, what does that even mean, take accountability? How about this? As the mayor of Chicago, I will lock your ass up if you keep on doing this. How about that? We'll lock your parents up if you keep on doing it. How about that? Parents, do you know where your kids are? Take some accountability. Yeah, she talks like a Muppet, Sam. That's Brandon Johnson's voice.
38: Yeah. So I haven't experienced anything like that, but right. What I have seen, and it totally caught me off guard, I had gone into a restroom at a Target, and okay. I had seen like these couple of kids on, I guess they're like those like e-bikes, and they pulled up, and then I guess they're going to the restroom, right? And then like, so I'm in there, my back is to the entrance. And right. All of a sudden, when I turn back around, there's like 15 or 20 of them in there.
35: Wow.
38: And they all have their helmets on. And I was like, are these like the modern day like bike gangs of these like kids on these like e-bikes?
35: They're e-bike gangs.
38: Yeah. And they were all in there, and they were just all like, then they all went outside together, and then they were all on their bikes. And so like they were going to different places. And I think I've even seen and maybe it's Facebook, where they're, you know, not following the rules when they're riding on the roads. They're getting into like the center lane, they're coming back, and they're doing all kinds of stuff.
3: Oh yeah.
38: Yeah, I mean, it was like really bad. So I mean, like I said, I know it's not like what you're talking about, but I mean, I'm seeing that with this, and so it's just, I mean, it's crazy.
35: It is crazy, and nothing's going to happen because it's happening in blue cities. It's happening in Washington, D.C. It's happening in Chicago. And those mayors will always, always say, this isn't really about locking people up. This is about, you know, teaching young people that it's a learning moment, it's an educational moment, and it's a teaching moment, and they should probably take accountability. These are the same people that say we shouldn't be incarcerating anybody. Well, if you're acting badly, you're doing bad things, you should probably be incarcerated. But again, at the end of the day, what you have is a bunch of people that either give you a slap on the wrist, don't arrest you at all, or if you are arrested, then you get no cash bail. You just walk out and just you go and do it again. Oh, they're teens. Brandon Johnson, more likely than not, will say something stupid like, we need more activities for the young people. We should build some more community centers. Shut up. These people that are in the, have you seen these videos? They're wearing Nikes. They're wearing nice clothing. Got their hair all did. Got their nails on. These people are not like suffering poor people who are homeless and have nothing better to do than to go disrupt the Chipotle in Washington. No, these are bad kids that know they're going to keep on getting away with it, that they have no accountability at all, and they know that the government there isn't going to hold them accountable either. And if you raise too much of a stink, then you're a racist because these gangs are all black kids. You're going to be a racist if you dare bring up the fact that something should happen. Oh, you want to incarcerate some more black people? No, I want to stop people from acting badly. If they were all white, if they were all Chinese, I don't care. You should stop them from doing it. But that's always the card that gets played. And it's always some mayor who is completely complicit because they think that somehow slavery from 150 years ago is the reason why we should turn a blind eye. I don't think so. Maybe raise people that you've got great opportunity here. You've got freedom and liberty here. Maybe you shouldn't do bad things to people that didn't do anything to you. What would you do if you had your finger on the button and you press the button and stop these teen takeovers? What is it you would do to make that happen? 833-JOE-PAGS, 833-563-7247. Or go to joepags.com, scroll down, click on contact. Love to hear from you. Got to remind you about Ask Chapter. 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We're back after this.
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35: My pleasure to have you, Cahill, at the bottom of the hour. We break down the Thomas Massey, President Donald Trump divide. What happened? I mean, at one point they saw eye to eye a bit. I guess Massey is, and again, this is from Grok, it's between 77 and 90% of the time he votes with Trump. But the major votes that he voted against Trump are the problem. You can't vote against the One Big Beautiful Bill. That is the piece of legislation the president worked hard for. That's no tax on tips, no tax on overtime, tax deduction on Social Security. That's paying to secure the border and funding ICE and CBP and DHS. Now, yeah, there was too much spending. Listen, I said it at the time. I'll continue to say it. Too much spending in there, but it's better than not doing anything and allowing the Democrats to continue to play the filibuster game. And reconciliation, you just need a simple majority in both houses. So, I mean, I don't know why Massey would be against that. And then he just seems to be completely off the rails when it comes to Israel. It's very, very strange to me. Then he talks a lot about the Epstein list. And he's talking about how he's going to name names, and he hasn't named names. The speech and debate clause allows for him to say anything he wants without getting sued. Basically, he has immunity to say anything you want in the House chamber. He hasn't done it yet. Will he do it? Maybe. But it's very strange, the genesis of this divide between the two. We break it down big time at the bottom of the hour. Don't miss a second of that. We go to the phone lines. Diane might have a solution to what's going on with these teen takeovers. Diane, Minnesota, talk to me.
23: Yeah, hi. I just was thinking, well, you know, the best solution is when they cause all this problems, how are they getting into these groups in the first place? They're using their cell phones.
35: Right.
23: Well, you know what? You make a new rule, say, we're taking away your cell phones. You're never getting them back. And if the parents complain, well, you should have been paying attention where your kids are. If you're going to buy them another phone, they're going to do it again. They're going to get their phones taken away again. And maybe it would send a message to the parents and the kids doing it. Hey, I can't live without my phone over this nonsense. And maybe it would stop.
35: You know, it's not a horrible idea, Diane. I don't know how legal that would be, to be honest. If somebody is caught drunk driving, you can take away their driving privileges. You can't really steal their car. You can impound the car if they're drunk driving, but you can impound it for a certain amount of time. They can get their car back. Maybe you impound the phone. Sam, would that work? Take the phone and pound it?
37: What is this, high school? I don't think that would work.
35: I mean, you can impound the car if they're drunk driving.
37: I mean, that's different because it's a deadly weapon, right?
35: Well, I mean, these people in the teen takeover allegedly rammed five cops. I don't know.
37: With a car, not with their phone.
35: So take the car away, not the phone.
37: Right.
35: Polo, thoughts?
38: I don't think it would work. There's always a way that you can get online, you know, or you can get like a burner phone or whatever. So I don't think it would matter.
35: Would that be
37: impeding free speech a little bit?
35: No, not really, because you would be doing it after the fact. And if I guess you'd probably, let me think this through. If you did like a local ordinance saying that it's illegal to gather in numbers larger than fill in the blank without some event happening at the play. Like, you can say you can't go to a concert or a ball game.
38: Didn't they used to do that?
35: You can do that, and if you violate that, then you can be in trouble, maybe be cited. Go ahead.
38: I want to say that they used to do that. Maybe it was something back home in the valley, like at the mall. Like, maybe when it started becoming like a thing, like if there were two like big groups, that they wouldn't allow that or something.
35: Well, I mean, at a mall, I mean, it's a private place. You can literally say no groups larger than 5 or 10 or 7 or whatever. But if they're all showing up in a parking lot, causing mayhem, closing a road down and running into cops, that's a different thing. But then again, closing down roads and running into cops is illegal. Maybe get better leadership in the city and you won't be having this going on, because there will be hell to pay when you break the law. Keep it here. Cahill, when we come back.
0: Joe Pags.
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2: ABC News, I'm Dave Packer. Texas Attorney General Ken Paxton parlayed his endorsement by President Trump to win the state's Republican primary runoff, defeating Texas incumbent Senator John Cornyn. Paxton tonight telling supporters,
4: "We just proved that this Senate seat doesn't belong to Washington. It belongs to you, the hardworking men and women of this state."
2: Paxton will face Democrat James Tallarico in November. An update tonight on the deadly chemical tank rupture at a Washington State paper mill from Battalion Chief Matt Amos.
5: Emergency responders have confirmed that 10 individuals were transported to area hospitals. 8 were employee injuries. 1 was a firefighter injury. And we have 1 fatality.
2: He says areas still remain inaccessible. Iran vowing to retaliate after the Pentagon says the U.S. launched new, quote, self-defense strikes. The U.S. military says it targeted Iranian missile launchers and boats around the Strait of Hormuz. This is ABC News.
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0: because I really don't. What happened between Thomas Massie and President Donald Trump? Trump actually endorsed him not that long ago. But now there's not only a falling out, but there's like a deep-seated hatred, and we're going to get to the bottom of it right now with Kay Hill. Kay, I've been watching this. I do politics for a living, as you know. I do news and information. I have no clue. Thomas Massie was the guy that Charlie Kirk loved, that Donald Trump actually endorsed, and now they're like polar opposites, allegedly on the same side. What the beep happened?
1: Great question. I think what happened was Thomas Massie, from all my research show, and this is not an endorsement, but Thomas Massie, he stuck to his guns, and his guns did not align with what Trump is doing in this current administration. Like, it's such a complex issue when you dig into all the weeds of it, et cetera, et cetera. And Thomas Massie is a complex guy when you really dig into his background. But yeah, no, I think there's no one answer, but if there had to be one thing maybe that he did, He was not that loyal to Trump. Like, he was loyal to Thomas Massie, and that just isn't going to fly in this administration.
0: And there's nothing wrong with that. You don't have to be loyal to a fault with Donald Trump. But you've got the leader of the party. You and I can agree that Donald Trump is the leader of the Republican Party. Period. End of story. That's who he is today as we do this interview. Thomas Massie is in the Republican Party. He votes with Trump between 70 and 90% of the time. I'm having a hard time locking down exactly how often he does. He doesn't have to kiss Trump's rear end or his ring, but why not circle the wagon and do what the leader of the party wants for the most part? Because there are a few things that jump out. And I want to go down the list, and I want you, because I know that you've been studying this. Is it about Epstein? Is it about the One Big Beautiful Bill spending too much money? Is it about the war in Ukraine? Is it about our stance with Israel? Is it all of that? Is there one thing that jumps out at you as you've researched this relationship that made it go this sour that quickly?
1: Okay, short answer. I think it's all of those things. But Joe, we also have to look back. You know, I think a lot of people think Thomas Massie is this new face in politics. He's not only been in politics since I think he sold his company for like $30 million or something back in the early 2000s. He only ran it for about 5 years before he sold it for, I think it was something, in the $30 million range right there. So once he sold that tech company from a piece of tech that he developed, that was sort of his early adulthood. That's what he did to make his money. He immediately got into politics. I mean, there was maybe a couple of years right there where he dilly-dallied around and did the whole farm thing. But he basically went from millionaire straight into politics. So he's been, I think he was first elected to Congress back in 2012, 2013, right around that sort of Tea Party moment.
0: Yeah,
1: it was very, like, he was very much of the old guard, trying to become the new guard at the time. Like, I think all of us remember that sort of post-2008 moment when a bunch of people, like Thomas Massie, tried to be this whole, like, libertarian for the people type Republican that actually resonates better with young people today than it did with most voters, and certainly engaged voters at the time. So he's been in politics now for like 16 years. He's very much stuck to his guns on what he thinks is right or wrong. He is always been pretty anti-Israel. Like, you can just look back at his voting record. He's been very anti-Israel. My friend Chrissy Clark actually did a great video on Thomas Massie. He seems to be all talk and no trousers when it comes to the Epstein stuff. Like, yes, he was pushing it. Yes, he says he's got these names. He's got the list. But like all the other people who claim they've got the names, they've got the list, he's not releasing it. And now you can argue that he's not releasing it because, you know, the legal implications for him. But he also said, you know, because like people will sue, blah, blah, blah, whatever. But then again, if he's got the list and these people on the list are legit, if they sue, everything that they've done will come out in discovery. So isn't it going to be a win for him if he does get sued? Wouldn't that be a good thing?
0: Let's do a deep dive on that. I'm glad you went there. It's Kay Hill. Go follow katesmythehill.com. See her on Newsmax. Go follow everything she does. Thomas Massie has the protection of speaking in the House chamber. If he speaks at a microphone in the House chamber, he cannot be sued. He's got full immunity. Anybody who does, why do you think these idiots like AOC say whatever they want? Ilhan Omar, Rashida Tlaib, they say anything they want and they get away with it because they are covered by the legal loophole that says, say anything you want. You can't be sued for defamation, for libel, for slander, for anything. They've got full immunity. So Thomas Massie, should he have a list, can go on a microphone today, okay, in that chamber, he's still in the House, and he can say any name he wants. He can say

0: out forever. Right. Like, that's not new news. I do think it's ridiculous him going scorched earth over this issue when, like you said, there are so many other issues that he could, and maybe he even should go scorched earth over. There's a lot of things happening in the country right now that most people outside of, you know, DC actually care about. You know, war and spending being two of them. But if we look at just Epstein, I think the only reason that he hasn't released it yet is because the headlines that he will get when he does. I hate the fact that he is politicizing this, but I think if we are looking at it from a, you know, the fact that he is going to need headlines at some point in the future, you know, for anyone who doesn't know who's listening, Thomas Massey, who claimed that he would never be in politics again if he got booted, has also filed to run potentially in 2028 and is now fundraising to run in 2028.
1: So what am I to think of this guy? Have you, in your research on this, and thank you for doing research, and you're the best researcher I know, have you figured out what Thomas Massey, well, who he really is on a personal level? And here's why I ask. The hit back on Massey, because again, he complained about Trump politically generally, but then started getting to the Epstein stuff, which got weird. Then immediately we find out, well, his wife died, and 2 months later he's in a relationship taking people to South Africa for some reason, and then he wanted this woman to do some weird things. According to her, she's out there speaking now, this woman that he was dating, and then he dumped her, or she dumped him, and then he married somebody else within a couple of days. I don't know what the story is other than they're questioning him personally. So do you think he's got so much on them politically and publicly that they want to shut him up by going after him personally? And again, I'm not on Massey's side here. I think that you should rally around the leader of the party if you want to have a successful party. The Democrats always, they rallied around Swalwell until they had to drag him out of the House. You know what I mean? They rallied around, they're still rallying around Ilhan Omar, and she might not even be an American citizen, according to some reports. So why do you think they went personal on Massey to bring up his wife died and he's dating this person and this woman's now giving interviews? Why did they go there, do you think?
0: That is the political landscape that we live in today, Joe. I think if this was 10 years ago, they wouldn't have gone after him. But at the end of the day, we're kind of desensitized as a people to some pretty disgusting, corrupt, messed up, insane levels of stuff. Let's be honest. Like, you just have to look at even fictional media has gone so insane and we still believe it. And so when you've got a desensitized population, who, you know, like, again, 10 years ago, maybe that would have been enough to say, oh, he started dating someone so soon after his wife died. I actually know a lot of widowers who've done that. It's a very strange trend that occurs. I don't want to digress on it, but the science behind it is actually kind of fascinating.
1: Well men, generally speaking, are used to getting taken care of. I don't listen. If you found somebody and fell in love, whatever, it's none of my business. But then the woman comes out and she's talking about he wanted to do weird things and she had to tell him to stop. And it didn't go from he found another partner. It went to he became some nut job in the bedroom. And again, I don't need to be in his bedroom. So you think they went there because it was easy pickings?
0: I think they threw the book at him. I think it was one of a lot of things. They just wanted to get rid of him. He was against the One Big Beautiful Bill. He's against Israel. He's against the Iran war, but all military interventions that we're getting involved with. You know, like, I just looked at the news again, saw Trump is now committing ground troops to Europe. I can't imagine Massey would have gotten behind that. And, you know, Thomas Massey even said today, and again, this is not an endorsement just because I'm maybe I used to be a younger person, but younger voters, the sort of the under 40s, millennial voters, they still align with pretty much everything Thomas Massey is about. And so in the same way, I'm glad you brought up Eric Swalwell. I think in the same way that the Democrats rallied behind Swalwell up until they needed to get rid of him, it's exactly the same sort of playbook that we're seeing with Massey. And, you know, he had a lot more that he had done that was anti-Trump, anti the sort of, like, quote, straight line MAGA movement. He's far more America first, if we're putting labels on it, in terms of his politics, in terms of his rhetoric and his action, or even lack thereof when it comes to the Epstein stuff. But again, I still think he's going to hold on to those Epstein things until he can use it to politically support himself. And that will be down the line. He doesn't need to do that right now. That needs to be something when he wants to grab headlines, maybe closer towards 2028, if he does run. And so I think, you know, looking at the sort of sum of Thomas Massie as a whole.

0: And what really kind of nailed him was the fact that he was probably too vocal, too much, too anti-Trump and anti-everything that Trump is trying to do under this current administration. And right now, with all of the issues, Joe, because it's not just like war, it's not just the economy, it's not just spending, our relationships with our people who were once our allies, but now aren't even really anymore. Like, we're in a very fragile state,
1: yes,
0: as a nation. And when you have that kind of like infighting within the party, it's just not going to work. It's just really not going to work. It doesn't matter if you're Republican or Democrat. I still want to know what Eric Swalwell really did to get the boot as hard as he did. But I think for Thomas Massie, it was just so obvious. And to get rid of him wasn't that hard. You just had to throw a lot at him because we're a desensitized population, because yeah, you couldn't just go after him with one or two things. And when you listen to voters who went out against him, again, predominantly older voters who basically said no more Thomas Massie in his district, it was all because he didn't support Trump. It was that simple, but you had to throw a lot of things at him to get rid of him, to get point in people's minds.
1: On the Trump side, I think the split clearly is over One Big Beautiful Bill. That is Trump's legislation. That is his premier thing he wanted to get done. He did it in reconciliation. He bypassed the worry about a filibuster. He got funding to close the border, funding to pay for ICE and CBP. He got the ability to have no tax on tips, no tax on overtime, a tax deduction on Social Security. And Thomas Massie just didn't like the spending. I wish they would have, behind closed doors, sat down and hashed that out instead of Massie being openly against it. Because when Trump sees that, he's going to attack you until you're a pulp. And he hasn't stopped doing that. And for some reason, Massie shifted from, we're arguing about conservatism and being fiscally responsible, to Epstein, Epstein, Epstein. And then MTG joins him, Marjorie Taylor Greene, and then some other, you know, former MAGA people are suddenly on that side too. So, I mean, I think that's what the split is about. In your research into this, do you agree that that was the beginning of the end of any relationship? That you, this is my one big beautiful bill and I need you on board, and he just wasn't?
0: Yeah, I think it was the absolute beginning of the end. And I think the other thing about Thomas Massie, more so than people like Thomas Massie was not a polarizing person like Marjorie Taylor Greene.
1: Not at all. Right.
0: Pretty much everyone looked at Thomas Massie and, like, I mean, not around where I live, because I live in like an actual agricultural community. He right. lives on, you know, Joe, I don't know if you've seen it, but there's a documentary out on Thomas Massie and his farm and how he likes to live.
1: I have not
0: seen
1: it, no.
0: You know, how he, it's, John and I started watching it, and we're from, you know, like, we actually own farmland. We actually live in a farming community. Like,
1: right.
0: this is something that we do outside, or certainly something that we, yeah, it's something that we do outside of my writing and news media work. And we were watching the way this guy lives, and we were like, you got to have a lot of money. You got to have a lot of money to live the sort of rural agricultural lifestyle that this guy lives.
1: Right.
0: And it didn't really feel like that authentic when he's talking about, like, oh, you know, what happens in my holler, like, stays in, you know, what happens in yours, blah, blah. He has this very, like, whimsical way about him.
1: Okay.
0: And so when you live in that kind of community and you see a multimillionaire, it almost feels like a little bit of a parade. Like, it doesn't feel like that genuine. It might have started out genuine, you
1: right.
0: know. He comes from pretty blue collar roots, but, you know, when you've made millions of dollars and become like the sort of star child of MIT and you're a complete freaking nerd, and then you get back into it, it does come across kind of disingenuous.
1: Yeah.
0: And so he has this very, you know, anti-polarizing nature about him, where he's easy to trust if you don't necessarily, if you're not going to look into it as deeply as, you know, I would, or,
1: right.
0: you know, someone who does what I do for a living would. And so I think that that was such a huge threat for Trump, because the minute that Thomas Massie stood up and said, I don't like stuff in this big, beautiful bill, real Americans turned around and said, oh, wait, what? Because this
1: yeah.
0: guy, who has done basically everything to support, you know, what is essentially the American dream, who's living the American dream in many ways. And you've got to remember, this is under the context of more younger voters who really want Thomas Massie's lifestyle, like the movement towards homesteading, even people in cities, that is the end goal and the dream, is to be able to live sort of somewhat self-sustainably, to not really have the government that involved in what happens in your backyard, and to live a more sort of live in a way where you're not as dependent on government. And so when you see someone who actually is kind of living that way, albeit with the caveat of being a multimillionaire, you know, a lot of he is perked up and started saying, well, maybe this Thomas Massie guy who seems so sweet and so whimsical and so anti-polarizing as a Republican, like, and so left-leaning on so many things that make sense, but so right-leaning on the others that make sense. Maybe we need to be listening to this guy because he's clearly someone of like high moral character and high aptitude. And, you know, if everyone likes him and he's scared, should we all be scared too? And so that right. kind of thought process really percolates down into the voter class. And so for Trump, that obviously is his biggest threat right now because he's not going to be able to have a third term. So he has to groom who's ever going to carry on the MAGA movement and pray that that person is, you know, voted in 2028.
1: Good stuff from Kay, as always. Going to have an update on the runoffs that are happening in Texas and beyond when we come back. Stay right here.
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1: 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Sam, give me an update on the runoff elections that are happening right now. Everybody's watching the Senate race here in Texas. What do you got?
19: The Senate race, according to NBC News, 46% expected votes are in, and Ken Paxton has 63% of the vote, and John Cornyn has 37. And in the AG race, with Chip Roy and Mays Middleton, Mays has 56%, and Chip has 43%.
1: Both still within the margin. Boy, that's interesting to see the same people that voted for Ken might not have voted for Chip. We're going to keep an eye on that. We'll give you the update tomorrow. That is Sam. That is Polo. I'm Joe. We're back tomorrow, same time, same place. Go check out joepags.com/YouTube. Have a good night.
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37: ABC News, I'm Dave Packer. Texas Attorney General Ken Paxton parlayed his endorsement by President Trump to win the state's Republican primary runoff, defeating Texas incumbent Senator John Cornyn. Paxton tonight telling supporters,
38: "We just proved that this Senate seat doesn't belong to Washington. It belongs to you, the hardworking men and women of this state."
37: Paxton will face Democrat James Tallarico in November. An update tonight on a deadly chemical tank rupture at a Washington State paper mill from Battalion Chief Matt Amos.
0: Emergency responders have confirmed that 10 individuals were transported to area hospitals. 8 were employee injuries. 1 was a firefighter injury. And we have 1 fatality.
37: He says areas still remain inaccessible. Iran vowing to retaliate after the Pentagon says the U.S. launched new, quote, self-defense strikes. The U.S. military says it targeted Iranian missile launchers and boats around the Strait of Hormuz. This is ABC News. The Supreme Court is refusing to intervene in a discrimination lawsuit brought by former Dolphins head coach Brian Flores against the NFL. In an abrupt move, VP has ousted its chairman over what it calls serious concerns related to important governance standards, oversight, and conduct. With prices for travel rising, people are searching for deals online. Kane McGladrey with the tech charity IEEE says that's opening up people to artificial intelligence scams.
3: Criminals are using AI to scrape your social media and then write realistic messages that sound like they're from the hotel or the restaurant that you booked. And those will use things like social data, like your kids' names or your specific travel dates to try and sound legitimate. Before, and here's the pivot, they'll demand payment through a method like Venmo or Zelle or crypto or a wire transfer, which is the real flag that it is a scam.
37: McGladrey says travelers should be wary of deals that appear unusually cheap or too good to be true. Dave Packer, ABC News.
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7: An accident involving a rideshare car left the passenger dead in Aurora last night. The crash happened around 8 p.m. near 6th and Laredo when a 4x4 ran a red light and hit the car. The passenger's door was ripped off in the crash and they were thrown from the car. The driver of the rideshare is recovering from injuries, but the passenger later died at the hospital. No word yet on what charges the driver of the vehicle that struck the rideshare could face. A global soccer nonprofit is celebrating the upcoming kickoff of the World Cup by bringing its youth mental health programs to Colorado. Grassroots soccer program coordinator Peter Glidden says the group is working with the Colorado Soccer Foundation to host events ahead of the World Cup.
8: We use the power of soccer, which is obviously the world's most popular sport, to engage young people around their health and provide them with caring coaches or caring mentors.
7: The Mind Skills Cup runs Wednesday through Friday at Soccer City in Aurora. That's the latest. I'm Chad Bauer.
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10: Pretty smooth drive around the metro area. We are dealing with one issue out in Highlands Ranch, C470 eastbound approaching Broadway. The left lane is blocked due to an accident, so stick to the right as you approach that area. Again, C470 eastbound approaching Broadway, left lane blocked due to an accident. Other than that, we're looking at a pretty decent drive. I-25 in both directions, moving at posted speeds in and out of the downtown area. With traffic, I'm Jeffrey Dallet.
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27: My name is Marshall Terrell. And I'm the author of approximately 30 books, and I've written 7 on actor Steve McQueen. Steve McQueen has held a fascination for me because I remember watching him on television and on film because he was my dad's favorite actor. And so whenever there was a movie on television, my dad would say, "Hey, McQueen's on, let's go watch it." Or if a McQueen movie was out, he'd say, "Hey, there's a McQueen movie out. He'd take me out of school, and then we'd go watch that." So that was kind of our bonding experience. And as I've traveled around the world now talking about Steve McQueen, I've discovered that I'm not the only one. And that's how Steve McQueen, I think, has been passed down to the generations. It's not unlike the Beatles or Elvis Presley, where these parents and grandparents now have such a love for this person that they want to pass that on to their children and their grandchildren, and somehow miraculously they get filtered down to the next generation. So Steve McQueen, there's a lot of that with him, and I think one of the reasons for that is because his look is so timeless, you know, and that he looks like if he stepped out of the screen today, that he could fit in with society today, because he had that great looking haircut, that great physique. He didn't look like he belonged in any sort of time period. And then, of course, there are his films, which I've always said he's kind of the template for the modern day movie star. You know, he didn't, he sort of had his own code, and people pick that up and they want to apply that to themselves. And so as the result of following his own instincts as an actor, Steve McQueen became the biggest movie star of the 1960s and 70s. From 1963 to 1975, he was the number one box office movie star in the world. Steve McQueen was born on March 24th, 1930, a couple months right after the Great Depression hit. There was the Wall Street crash of 1929. And so he grew up right in the middle of that. And both of his parents were alcoholics. He didn't really know his father because he walked out on his wife and his child after 6 months. His mother, Julian, was what they called a flapper. She was kind of a good time girl. She was 17 years old when she gave birth to Steve, and, you know, was just a kid herself. And so Steve was raised by his maternal grandparents at first, Victor and Lillian Crawford. When he was about 4 or 5 years old, you know, they had lost pretty much everything as a result of the Great Depression. And so they moved to Slater, Missouri, where Steve's granduncle, Claude, had a hog farm. And so sometimes Julian would come, sometimes she'd be off in California, sometimes she'd come and take him because she felt guilty and bring him out to California and then expose him to stepfathers who didn't necessarily have his best interests at heart. Sometimes they were abusive. Almost always they were alcoholics. And so he was just raised in this environment where he didn't really have a home. turned out he was dyslexic and couldn't read well. And so, you know, he was just one of those kids who fell through the crack. When Steve McQueen lived in Los Angeles, he got into a lot of trouble. We're talking like between the ages of 9 and 13, 14. He got involved in a street gang. He talked about committing some robberies and stealing hubcaps, playing pool at pool halls and hustling people for money. And then there was a circus, a traveling circus that came to town, and he had decided that he was going to join it. And he even tried boxing for a little bit. And once he said he got knocked flat on his duff, he gave that up. So when Steve got older, his mother had married a gentleman by the name of Hal Berry, and this was in Los Angeles. And so Hal was an alcoholic, and you know, he beat Steve. I don't know how frequently, but Steve did talk about that in interviews. And one time he talked about him getting beat up and getting thrown in a closet. And then one time getting beat up and being thrown down a set of stairs. And so Steve basically said, if you touch me again, I'm going to kill you. And so it turns out that his mother had him declared incorrigible and took him to the Boys Republic in Chino, which was basically a reformatory school. And so that's where Steve started getting his act together, started learning some discipline, started understanding the fact that he could have a life of his choosing if he decided to clean up his act. And so they gave him a pretty good education, but the furthest he got was in ninth grade. It wasn't until he decided to join the Marines that he was going to, quote unquote, become a real man. Well, Steve McQueen joined the Marines in 1947, and he needed the permission of his mother to do it because he was 17. And the kind thing about that was he actually sent a portion of his paycheck to his mother, even though she wasn't really good to him, but she did sign that paperwork for him. And in the beginning, it did not make him a man, but what he found out was when he was in the Marines, he couldn't get away with some of the shenanigans that he pulled.
0: And you've been listening to Marshall Terrell tell the story of actor Steve McQueen, and what a difficult start to a life. You can't get dealt a much worse hand than McQueen got dealt as a young man. But the Marine Corps and reform school were the steps towards at least an attempt to straighten his life. When we come back, more of the life story of actor Steve McQueen here on Our American Stories.

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0: And we continue with Our American Stories and the story of actor Steve McQueen. Let's pick up where we last left off with author Marshall Terrell.
9: He went AWOL a couple of times. That was to be with some girlfriends who lived, in another state. Part of his punishment was that he had to clean out the hull of the ship, which was in the Naval Yard in Washington, D.C. They had to clean out the pipes, which was filled with asbestos. Everything in that ship was filled with asbestos. They didn't have any mask on. So he breathed that in. That was in December of 1949. And he was diagnosed with cancer in December of 1979. So it was almost exactly 30 years, which is what they say that mesothelioma takes to fully form. The other thing that he did that a sergeant told me who served with him was that he offered to clean the latrines in the morning. And the sergeant said no one ever offered to clean the latrines. So what he said was McQueen could sleep an extra hour in if he He would wake up and then he would go sleep inside the bathroom area, you know, put his coat down and then sleep for an extra hour or two, which was considered gold in the Marines. And so, but he would also do his duty as well. But he said those were the kinds of things that McQueen would pull. You know, he couldn't be conformed fully, but, you know, he conformed enough to where he felt like the Marines had given him a life of discipline. Well, Steve McQueen was a bit aimless after joining the Marines. He drove a taxi cab and was a mechanic for a company in Washington, D.C. as soon as he got out, because that's where he was discharged, was in D.C. And then he worked his way up to New York City, where he felt, quote unquote, where the action was. He was selling encyclopedias door to door, and he did stuff like he'd steal like a shower nozzle in a large department store, and then he'd bring it back for a return and cash that in. And another buddy of mine told me that he would walk around the street offering single ladies a tour of the city, and then they would buy him a meal or give him a tip. So he was a real hustler. You know, he did anything that he could to survive. Those were really tough days. That's what I call the salad days. And then what happened was he was dating a dancer who said, you know, Steve, you're really kind of kooky and strange. You would be perfect for acting. And he discovered under the GI Bill he qualified for acting or any sort of college if he wanted to do that. So he gave acting a shot. So Steve McQueen started taking acting lessons at Sanford Meisner's Neighborhood Playhouse. And Meisner was the perfect acting coach for him because he was soft with people. And Steve was very, very insecure. And so, you know, for him, being an actor meant being vulnerable. He truly got into it because he knew that that's where women were. But once it was discovered he had this great raw talent and was given great positive feedback, he really fed on that. And so then that's when he really started trying. And then, you know, once those skills were honed, and trust me, it took several years for him to perfect the McQueen persona. Right around the time that he enters the actor's studio is when he starts to get, you know, a little mojo with his career. He gets a Broadway play. He's not very good in it, but he's starring in a Broadway play, which gives him the courage to ask out his first wife, Neil Adams, who is a very successful Broadway dancer. And they start dating, and they really hit it off. But his success does not match hers, and so that kind of drives him crazy. At the time, she was making $50,000 a year. He was making $4,000. And the fact that his wife was more successful than him, given that he was a male chauvinist, drove him crazy. But some of the productions that he was getting were kind of just independent films. Like he got a job as a $17 a day extra in the movie Somebody Up There Likes Me, starring Paul Newman. He did a B movie called Never Love a Stranger, Great St. Louis Bank Robbery, and of course The Blob, which was like the B movie picture of all B movie pictures. So The Blob was made, I think it started production in August of 1957, and it was a very, very a low-grade B-movie about this blob that comes from outer space and starts becoming bigger and swallowing people up. And at the time, it was considered, you know, very high-tech. But the interesting thing was it was developed by a production company called Good News Productions, which was a Christian-based film company. And so with The Blob, they partnered with Jack Harris to make a mainstream movie to tap into some of that money to make more Christian films. And near the end of filming, Russell Doughton, who later went on to produce a movie called Thief in the Night, he went on to produce a lot of Christian films, but Thief in the Night was his big one. He said there was a week of overruns in which McQueen would have to you know, either dub in a part or react a scene, and McQueen was basically said nothing doing. And so Doughton kind of sat him down and talked to him about his attitude in life and gave him a Bible, because he knew that McQueen, after this production, was headed to Hollywood. And he said, you know, Steve was heading out into the wilderness and he wanted to make sure that he gave him a Bible. And Daughton actually went out to Hollywood a couple months later, and he said he bumped into McQueen, and McQueen said to him, "Hey, I still got your Bible." When Steve McQueen first got to Hollywood, you know, he made a strike almost right away. And the reason for that was because, again, Neil had translated her star power from Broadway to Hollywood, and so she was starting to really get a lot of attention. And so McQueen was following her to the studios, and you know, one of the famous quotes that he gives was, you know, "I was starting to get elbowed by the makeup people and the assistant directors, and they were calling me Mr. Adams." And he said, I came to realize at that moment in time, I better become famous real fast, because he did not want to follow in her footsteps. So he was driving her crazy. And so she called her manager, Hilly Elkins, and said, "Hilly, you got to get him a job. He's driving me absolutely bonkers." So the first job that Hilly gets, Steve McQueen, is in a series called Trackdown. And somebody on that show saw Steve McQueen and said, "Who is that guy?" And so they said, "Yeah, just some young unknown actor named Steve McQueen." And they said, "Well, we want him for something else." And so that was for a TV series called Wanted Dead or Alive. And Wanted Dead or Alive, believe it or not, was a big hit when it debuted in September of 1958. And it had luckily for him, the Blob had just previewed just at that time. It had finally come out in theaters. So he had the double whammy of the Blob and Wanted Dead or Alive appearing at the same time.
0: And you've been listening to author Marshall Terrell tell the story of Steve McQueen. And by the way, you can learn so much more by going to a local bookstore and buying this book, or heck, go to Amazon or the usual suspects, wherever you get your books. Steve McQueen, The Salvation of an American Icon, by Greg Laurie and Marshall Terrell. And Terrell has written so many books about this subject that we chose to interview him and to have him tell the story of McQueen. And what a story it is. I mean, imagine that his entire career almost is predicated on a girl he's dating saying, "You're kooky and strange. You'd be a good actor." And of course, he took that as a compliment or a call to action, and he gave it a shot, and he is very lucky that he was in New York City and ended up with the great Sanford Meisner, one of the great acting teachers, coaches of all time, who did indeed have a gentle touch. And of course, actors are the most insecure people in the world, as you can imagine. And having a man like that tutor and mentor him, and then to end up at the Actors Studio around some of the great actors of his generation, studying his craft to become indeed what he was, which was one of the great American actors, not just an icon, but a real talent. When we come back, more of the untold story of Steve McQueen here on Our American Stories.

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11: ABC News, I'm Dave Packard. Nine employees remain unaccounted for following the rupture of a chemical tank at a paper mill in Washington State. The recovery effort is complex. Cowlitz Fire and Rescue Chief Scott Goldstein.
12: The tank remains unstable, creating a dangerous situation for our personnel, which has created our additional planning. Crews are actively assessing the structural integrity of that tank and working on plans to stabilize that tank before additional recovery operations can safely proceed.
11: One death is confirmed. In Texas, Attorney General Ken Paxton is projected to have defeated incumbent Senator John Cornyn in today's primary runoff. Paxton will move on to face Democratic State Representative James Tallarico in November. U.S. Southern Command says another U.S. strike targeting an alleged drug smuggling boat in the Eastern Pacific has killed one person on board, left two survivors. This is ABC News.
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19: And we continue with Our American Stories and the story of Steve McQueen. And my goodness, go back and watch his movies. And they're so good. And the range and depth and breadth of his talent is remarkable. The Magnificent Seven, The Great Escape, Bullet, which, by the way, features the greatest car chase in American history. One of the first great ones, too. And I think his best performance, alongside Faye Dunaway, The Thomas Crown Affair. A slow, cool, burning, brilliant, brilliant movie. Now let's return to Marshall Terrell to continue the story of actor Steve McQueen.
20: In the summers when he was on hiatus from Wanted Dead or Alive, he did a couple of different movies. He did Never So Few for John Sturges. That part was originally written for Sammy Davis Jr., who had said something disparaging about Frank Sinatra on radio, and then he was out and Steve McQueen was in. So, John Sturges liked him very much, promised him for his next movie he'd have him in the role. That next movie was The Magnificent Seven, which again was filmed on hiatus for the following year. And he starred opposite Yul Brynner, and of course he co-starred with a couple of his friends, Charles Bronson, James Coburn, and a few other young upstarts. But McQueen wanted to upset the apple cart, and you know, he was second billed, and Yul Brynner was the star, but you know, Steve McQueen emerged as the star because he had planned and plotted to upstage Yul Brynner whenever he could. So one of the acting choices McQueen made to upstage Brynner, there was a scene where they're talking to each other, and McQueen is walking back and forth. And Brynner, because he was a little bit smaller, had built a little sand pile to stand on. So as McQueen's walking by and going past him in each scene, he's kicking away a little bit of the sand to the point where Yul Brynner is sinking every time that McQueen kicks the sand. So that was the kind of shenanigans that he pulled. So from that performance, a lot of the movie producers started to take note of this young guy. And so a few years later, John Sturges asked him to star in The Great Escape. That's when Steve McQueen turned into a household name. And, you know, when he read the script, he said, "Everybody's got a little bit. I don't have a bit." You know, Garner had a turtleneck, and, you know, James Coburn had his suitcase. And Sturges, you know, was saying, "Don't worry about it, Steve. Just like Magnificent Seven," you know, he promised them all the camera time as opposed to lines, that he'd take care of him. So when they get over to Germany, McQueen's attitude really starts to sour, and he's not getting the attention that he wants, especially regarding his part. So he walked off the set for 6 weeks. And so what McQueen asked for was another writer to come in and start working on his part again. And from that rewrite, they started developing the bit about throwing the ball up against the cell in solitary confinement, the motorcycle chase, and these other parts that would make that character Steve McQueen. And as it turned out, it worked perfectly because McQueen was the breakout star of that movie. And that was the one movie that catapulted him from TV stardom to film stardom. He was the first actual actor to do that in that era. So he was the very first that catapulted from television to film. After The Great Escape, McQueen becomes, you know, the new big star in Hollywood. And he has this attitude of, you know, "I'm going to taste all the goodies that Hollywood has to offer." He bought a beautiful home in Brentwood, bought a house in Palm Springs, had tons of sports cars, dated a lot of pretty ladies behind his wife's back. He hung out on the Sunset Strip. He had a booth at the Whiskey A Go-Go because he knew the owner. And so, again, he was going to sample all the goodies that Hollywood had to offer to him. After The Great Escape, McQueen made a trio of movies that didn't really go anywhere. So his next big film, which started a streak that made him the biggest movie star of the 60s, and he did five back-to-back hits in a row, and that was The Cincinnati Kid, Nevada Smith, The Sand Pebbles, Thomas Crown Affair, and then it all ends with Bullet, which was his biggest hit in the 60s, and made him a cultural icon and superstar. So he was no longer just a movie star. He was, you know, in that rarefied era of superstars. With McQueen now on this big role, almost every movie offer came his way, with the exception of a movie called The Thomas Crown Affair. And that was because Steve McQueen was always kind of played these blue-collar types, and Thomas Crown was a suave, debonair, a white-collar bank robber, and it was originally offered to Sean Connery, offered to him right after he made his last James Bond movie, You Only Live Twice, and for whatever reasons, Sean Connery decided not to take it. Then they talked to Rock Hudson, and then they talked to a few other people. And so Neil McQueen, his wife, was very, very good for him in terms of his career and picking out movies that she thought would benefit him. And so Thomas Crown, no one had taken up that offer yet. It was directed by Norman Jewison, who directed McQueen and The Cincinnati Kid. And so one day she's talking to McQueen, and she said, you know, it's really a darn shame that Norman doesn't want you. And he goes, what are you talking about? She said, The Thomas Crown Affair. He doesn't want you for it. So she was using some sort of reverse psychology on him. She said, yeah, you know, they've talked to Sean Connery, Rock Hudson, everybody in town but you. And so McQueen had puffed out his chest and decided, okay, I'm going to call Norman. And Norman told him, you're not right for it, Steve. You know, you look down at your feet, you shuffle your shoes. Thomas Crown's the kind of person that will look you in the eye and tell you a lie. He goes, are you capable of doing that? So McQueen told him that basically, you know, he was ready for the part. He was ready to do it. And it made sense for Jewison because Steve McQueen was a major, major box office star. So if he wanted to get his movie greenlit, it would only make sense to have Steve McQueen in the starring role. So after Bullet becomes this major, major Hollywood hit, it was definitely the biggest hit of 1968. It was during that period of time where he really started getting into cocaine, he started getting into orgies, and a lot of that downfall had to do with the fact that the Manson family had killed two of his friends, Sharon Tate and Jay Sebring. Sharon Tate was somebody that Steve McQueen said on his deathbed was a girlfriend, and that Jay Sebring

0: must be found.
1: If you're hearing this, you should be concerned about the Asian longhorned beetle, an invasive species that's destroying our trees. But you can help. 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
0: Look up, look down, look around, look up, look down, look around. In the trees and on the ground, 'cause the ALB must be found.
1: Some signs of the ALB are dime-sized holes on tree trunks, a sawdust-like material called frass, and the beetle itself, with a long black body and white spots.
0: Look up, look down, look around, look up, look down, look around. In the trees and on the ground, 'cause the ALB must be found.
1: Learn all the signs and how to report them at AsianLonghornedBeetle.com. 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

0: we continue with our American stories and with author Marshall Terrell. Let's continue with the story of actor Steve McQueen. Here's Marshall.
1: So at the end of the 1960s, Steve McQueen's life is really becoming a mess. He gets a divorce from his wife. His company goes bankrupt. And he also severs his relationship with his longtime agent who helped him become very, very successful. Despite the fact that, he carried on endless affairs, he was actually, believe it or not, a family man. He cared very deeply. He loved his wife, and he loved his two children, Chad and Terry. And he came from a broken home, and it horrified him that these two children would now, quote unquote, come from a broken home. That's what makes him so interesting and complex, is because, you know, he, on the one hand, he couldn't help himself with women, but on the other hand, he was a family man. And so that family was now broken up because of him. By 1972, Steve McQueen's career is on the upswing again. And he had the 1-2-3 punch of The Getaway. Papillon was extremely successful, and The Towering Inferno was the most successful film of all time, with a box office gross of over $300 million in 1975 dollars, up to Jaws, which eclipsed it 6 months later. He found love again in a young model by the name of Barbara Minty. So she created that new spark in him. So he decided that he was going to move to Santa Paula, California, which is about 60 miles north of Los Angeles. And one of the reasons why he did that was because he wanted to fly antique airplanes. And at the time, that was the antique airplane capital of the world. And he bought a ranch, and he was living in a town that really reminded him of the home that he grew up in as a kid, Slater, Missouri. And, you know, he was happy again. And one of the most interesting things that happened in Santa Paula was the gentleman that taught him how to fly, his name was Sammy Mason, who was a former World War II pilot. And after a couple lessons, Steve picked up on his spirit or his vibe, whatever you would want to call it. And he said, "Sammy, there's something different about you. I can't quite put my finger on it." And Sammy said, "Well, Steve, I'm a born-again Christian." And so, rather than that turning off Steve, Steve was intrigued. And here's Pastor Leonard DeWitt talking about his relationship with Steve McQueen.
2: Sam wasn't the preacher type. He was rock solid in his faith, and he lived the life. He saw in Sam someone that he could trust, someone who genuinely cared about him. The whole family just embraced him. And so he saw in them a quality of life. You know, they prayed over their meals. They were respectful. They were supportive. They were encouraging. They were just rock solid. He realizes there's something a whole lot better than I've ever experienced. So when they invited him to church, that was no big deal. He was ready. I don't know what he thought he was going to experience, but he trusted them. And when he started coming, he just felt at home. The people didn't bother him. You know, they weren't asking for autographs or anything. The Mason family always sat up in the balcony. They had six children, and he just sat with the whole family. I think he'd been coming about 3 or 4 months, but one Sunday I was out in the foyer greeting the people, and I felt someone tap me on the shoulder, and I turned around, and he said, "Pastor, I'm Steve McQueen." And I said, "Oh, hi, Steve. I heard that you were worshiping with us." And he said, "I wonder if you'd have some time one of these days where we can get together and talk." And we met at the old Santa Paula Airport restaurant. We met probably about 2 o'clock in the afternoon, so there wouldn't be anybody there. He had a lot of questions about Christ. But he also wanted to know, can you trust the Bible? Is it accurate? Is it reliable? You know, is it going to make me a kook? He wanted to know, what difference would Christ make in a person's life? Is it going to be more of what I'm used to? Or is Christ really going to bring about a change that I will be happy with? So those are the kind of questions, not only about Christ personally, but, you know, the Bible says that if anyone is in Christ, he's a new creation. All things pass away and all things become new. And so Steve really wanted to know, is this real? So during that 2 hours at the airport, when he's firing one question after another, finally, he just sort of sat back and he says, well, that's all my questions. And I just sort of smiled and said, well, Steve, I have just one. And he grinned. He says, you want to know if I'm a born-again Christian, don't you? And I said, well, that's really what's important to me. So he said, you remember the Sunday? And it was probably maybe 3 or 4 weeks before. Anyway, he said, on that particular Sunday, at the end of the service, you gave an opportunity for us to receive Christ. And he said, that's when I invited Christ into my life and was born again. And he told me at that particular point in time, he says, Leonard, I don't know hardly anything about the Bible, so I'm going to be counting upon you. He says, could we meet on a regular basis? And so we set up a program where we met once a week, and we would spend a full hour in Bible study and prayer, and we would do it out at his acreage or his ranch. After he told me about the tumor and about the cancer, we just sat there for, you know, just a few minutes, and finally I just said, Steve, how do you feel about this? What's going through your mind now? And he says, well, now that I'm a Christian, I really do want to live, because I'd like to share what I have found with others. But if I don't make it, I know where I'm going. I would say in his conversion, Steve discovered that being a Christian is far more than being religious. It's a relationship. And he loved that relationship. And he was growing. He was growing in that relationship. And that meant, that became his life.
1: And here's Steve McQueen in a private audio tape about 2 weeks before his death, talking about his personal faith.
3: You mentioned earlier about a curve in my life. Well, that curve was playing the Lord in my life. I'd like to think that I'm a good Christian. I'm trying to be, if not easy. Change some people's lives when we come out. But I know the Lord, what I have to offer, what's happened to me. I know now I've changed a lot. I used to be Marvin Macho, and now my body's gone and broken, but my spirit isn't broken.
1: People always ask me, did Steve McQueen really become a Christian, or did he do it to save himself? While other people say, well, you know, Steve wasn't that religious. And I always just point them to Steve McQueen's own words. He made this tape while he was in Plaza Santa Maria in Mexico about 2 weeks before his death. And all I say to them is, let's just go to the tape.
0: And a great job on the production by Greg Hengler. And a special thanks to Marshall Terrell for sharing the story of Steve McQueen. To pick up his book, Steve McQueen, The Salvation of an American Icon, and it's by Greg Laurie and Marshall Terrell, go to your local bookstore or go to Amazon or the usual suspects, wherever you get books. And also a special thanks to Pastor Leonard DeWitt for sharing the story of Steve McQueen's conversion. By the way, he converted to Christianity before the diagnosis of cancer. He met this pilot instructor, and he said, this is how to live a life. And he wanted to know more, and he got curious. And that curiosity led to his conversion. The other remarkable part of this story is McQueen walking out on the set of The Great Escape for 6 weeks. This got him the reputation for being difficult shortly, but that was soon to be not true, because what happened in the end is he fought for a better version of the role he was about to play, and a writer who made it happen. And in the end, it made the film and made his career too. And what's most interesting about McQueen's story is that he did love his family, and he did love his wife, but he was a broken man, and all he knew was what he knew, and that was what he learned from his father and his mother. His father was never there. His mother was an alcoholic. And that's why we love doing these stories. We don't deify these people when we do talk about stars. We cover their life stories, the good, the bad, and the ugly. Steve McQueen's story here on Our American Stories.

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11: Unaccounted for. Following the rupture of a chemical tank at a paper mill in Washington State, the recovery effort is complex. Cowlitz Fire and Rescue Chief Scott Goldstein.
12: The tank remains unstable, creating a dangerous situation for our personnel, which has created our additional planning. Crews are actively assessing the structural integrity of that tank and working on plans to stabilize that tank before additional recovery operations can safely proceed.
11: One death is confirmed. In Texas, Attorney General Ken Paxton is projected to have defeated incumbent Senator John Cornyn in today's primary runoff. Paxton will move on to face Democratic State Representative James Tallarico in November. U.S. Southern Command says another U.S. strike targeting an alleged drug smuggling boat in the Eastern Pacific has killed one person on board, left two survivors. This is ABC News. The Trump administration wants to create a government-wide non-disclosure agreement to prevent leaks.
13: The office that effectively serves as the Human Resources Department for the federal government released a draft version of the non-disclosure agreement, which would make it easier to terminate or pursue civil and criminal penalties against government employees who release non-public information. The Trump administration says standardizing the form across the government is necessary after alleged leaks of information about military actions and immigration enforcement. However, the largest union of federal employees argues the form is another attempt to purge nonpartisan career employees and replace them with loyalists. Peter Haralambos, ABC News.
11: Three people that were under hospital observation following exposure to the hantavirus have been discharged in Kansas. They'll continue to be monitored until the end of the 42nd day observation period. There are no positive hantavirus cases in the U.S. linked to that infected cruise ship. Dave Packer, ABC News.
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18: DIA plans to repurpose parts of its underground baggage tunnels to make getting around the airport quicker. The airport will create pedestrian walkways in the tunnels, with officials saying they'll expedite passenger traffic from concourses A to B and B to C when there are problems with the trains. DIA CEO Phil Washington says the move is about giving flyers an alternative to the train.
19: We have a must ride train from the terminal to B and C. And so it's about time that we atone for what I call sort of the original sin of then.
18: Construction on the walkway is expected to begin next year with an estimated cost between $300 and $700 million. Dozens of residents are displaced after an early morning apartment fire in Aurora near I-225 and East 6th Avenue. 24 apartments were affected, leaving 50 people displaced who are being helped by the Red Cross. That's the latest. I'm Chad Bauer.
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0: This is Lee Habib, and this is Our American Stories. And we tell stories about everything here on this show, including your story. Send them to OurAmericanStories.com. They're some of our favorites. And today, we have the story of the 1904 Olympics. Susan Brownell, professor of anthropology at the University of Missouri-St. Louis, is an expert in Olympic Games and Olympic history. She brings us the story.
1: I became interested in the Olympics as an athlete, actually. I mean, from the time I was quite young, I just really wanted to compete in the Olympic Games. And one thing led to another. I got a full athletic scholarship to college, and I competed at the elite level in track and field. But I just wasn't good enough to make an Olympic team. I competed in the 1980 and 1984 Olympic trials. My best finish was seventh. But I was lucky because I was able to convert it into an academic career. The first Olympic Games had been held in Greece, in Athens. And so that had really stamped the character of the early Olympic Games, which were connected with Western civilization, which actually was a sort of fairly new concept at that time. It was a concept that was emerging as Europe tried to figure out what it had in common versus the rest of the world. And so the Games were linked with this, you know, glorious tradition going all the way back to classical Greece, which was shared by every culturally Western person in the world, supposedly. The second Games were held in Paris, Pierre de Coubertin's home stomping grounds. They had been less successful because they had been held together with a big exposition, the Paris Exposition of 1900. Coubertin had thought that would be a good idea, but in the end, they just kind of got lost in the mix with this huge exposition that was going on. So heading into the next Olympic Games in 1904, he had not wanted them to be held in association with an exposition, and originally they had been awarded to Chicago. At that time, the World's Fair was scheduled for 1903 because it was a celebration of the 100-year anniversary of the Louisiana Purchase, which was in 1803, but they couldn't get their act together and they were behind schedule, so they had to push back the opening a year to 1904. And they were planning a huge amount of sports events. James Sullivan was the president of the Amateur Athletic Union, the most powerful man in sports in the U.S. at that time. And he was the one organizing the sports in association with the World's Fair. Well, in 1901, there had been a big exposition in Buffalo, New York, at which he had declared that he was going to organize an Olympic Games because the Europeans didn't organize them and the Americans could organize one if they wanted. He got into a fight with Coubertin over that and eventually he yielded. But I think you could see that it would be a natural thing that in 1904 he would want those sports that he already planned to organize in association with the World's Fair to be designated, you know, at least part of them as Olympic sports. So there was a huge sports program surrounding the World's Fair, which was not all Olympic. The World's Fair went on for 6 months. That's how long they typically last. And the sports program went on for that entire time, and there were about 400 events and several thousand participants. And then within that, only a small chunk was designated as the Olympic Games, and that was where you had the international participants. And it was quite dominated numerically by Americans because Europe was in a recession at the time. The Olympic Games really didn't mean much at the time anyway, so there just wasn't a lot of desire on the part of Europeans to send representatives to those games. The Americans really didn't care. They just weren't quite as obsessed with national identity as Europe was because, of course, this was in the time period when Europe was leading up to World War I. And nationalism, you know, in the worst sense, really was growing day by day in Europe. The Europeans had this notion about all the pomp and circumstance and protocol that should surround Olympic Games. Part of it borrowed from the monarchical traditions. So like at the first games in Athens, the king sort of appeared for the opening ceremonies and marches in and takes his place, you know, with his retinue, and then other people follow and they express obeisance to the king. So monarchy was just kind of big at those games. Well, we didn't have a monarch. So, you know, the Americans just weren't into all that kind of display of power and hierarchy. But what they were into was the quality of the performances. Because, and that actually linked up with something else that was going on, which was the commercialization of sports, particularly by the Spalding Sporting Goods Company, which really utilized those games to advertise its products. And part of what they did was to provide equipment and help renovate facilities so that the technological part of it was really the best Olympic Games held to that date. Of course, the Europeans could care less about that, but that, you know, because of that, many of the performances were quite good and world records were set, of course, mostly by Americans, but and that was really what the Americans cared about. But for that, they got labeled by the Europeans as utilitarian. That was an insult back then, and it came up over and over. And I think by that, the Europeans meant they just don't pay enough attention to, you know, culture and refinement, civilization, appearance, protocol. And they just, you know, wanted to do the sport. And that wasn't quite right in the European point of view. And also the sports were partly being used as a tool, which was to sell the products of Spalding Sporting Goods. Now, that was not the case with the marathon, because at that time, you know, there wasn't a market in running shoes. And another important point is that, and this was characteristic of the first three games, athletes represented their clubs, not a nation. Representation by nation didn't happen until immediately after the St. Louis games. But in the case of the marathon, it was even more casual than that, because basically, if you showed up at the starting line, you could jump into the race. And that's why it's such an interesting event, you know, compared to our typical assumptions about what Olympic Games are like.
0: When we come back, more of this story, the story of the 1904 Olympics in St. Louis, here on Our American Stories.

0: we continue with Our American Stories. Now let's return to Professor Burnell talking about a marathon event for the 1904 Olympic Games.
1: There were a number of well-known long-distance runners who showed up at the starting line and were ready to run a serious race. And then there were those like Felix Carbajal from Cuba who had, well, he had a reputation in Cuba because he would sort of run across the island and raise money. He was a bit of an oddity, demonstrating his endurance. And he had caught a ship to New Orleans where he lost his money in a casino and he had to hitchhike from there to St. Louis. And he showed up on the starting line wearing long pants, leather shoes, a little beret. And apparently one of the competitors said, this isn't going to work real well in 90 degree heat to be running in long pants, and got out some scissors and cut his pants off to about just below knee length. And so, you know, there were amusing stories like that. There were the two men who were called Zulus at the time. So they were from South Africa. We've recreated their biographies, Lynn Tao and Jan Mashiani, and they were Tswana. They were members of the Tswana tribe. Lynn and Jan jumped into the marathon barefoot and did amazingly well, especially considering that one of them got run off the course by dogs who were chasing him. And after his detour, rejoined, and Lynn ended up getting ninth and Jan 12th. So the race itself was just not well planned. I mean, I think the attention that was given to the course or the facilities in other sports somehow just didn't happen in the case of the marathon. So it was about 90 degrees heat. It's very humid in St. Louis because we're right here at the confluence of the Missouri and Mississippi rivers. The road was dirt, dust. Most of the way it was dirt. It went out into the suburbs. Dust was being kicked up not only by the runners, and there were cars driving alongside the runners kicking up dust, but also they hadn't even stopped traffic. So normal traffic was going on along the roads, delivery trucks, people walking their dogs. So the runners were just dodging everything. The dust was so bad that one of the runners collapsed and almost died from a ruptured esophagus, I believe, who was hauled off to the hospital and would have died if not for emergency surgery. And most of the runners didn't finish for that reason. There were only two water stations. And that was an interesting part of the state of sports science at that time. It was believed that you should not drink water while you are running. So they deliberately dehydrated the athletes, essentially. That might sound crazy to us today, but I actually remember when I was training as a track athlete in the early 80s, even up until then, it was believed that you shouldn't drink water while you're running, while you're working out, because it might give you stomach cramps. So that belief persisted for longer than you might think. So anyway, they're running nearly 26 miles. They were dehydrated. It was dusty, and a lot of them just dropped out. The guy who was originally declared the winner, Fred Lors, he was a well-known long-distance runner with legitimate credentials. About 9 miles into the race, he got cramps, as most of the runners were getting because they were dehydrated. And he hitched a ride with a car till close to the end when he got out and ran into the stadium for the final part of the race, as a result of which he was declared the winner and the daughter of the president, you know, declared him the winner. But he was very quickly revealed because, among other things, he'd been riding along in the car waving to the other competitors and to the spectators. Well, he said it was just a joke, that he had never intended to accept, you know, being declared the winner, and he was taken by surprise and all that. So who knows how premeditated that was. It could be that when he came in and they thought he'd won, maybe it was just too appealing to try to get by with the lie. The American Athletic Union didn't believe him and did ban him from the sport for a year. But interestingly, he then 1 year later won the Boston Marathon. So then the man who was declared the winner, Thomas Hicks, was another interesting case of really bad sports science, because he also was deliberately dehydrated. Sullivan had actually sort of pinpointed him for special treatment as a guinea pig, literally, for Sullivan's theories. So not only was he not allowed to drink water, even though he was begging for it, they did sponge him off with warm distilled water, and they had some brandy that they were prepared to give him if he just couldn't go on, which at one point he's even begging for the brandy because he's so thirsty, and they wouldn't even give him that. But they were drugging him, so they gave him egg whites mixed with a little bit of strychnine sulfate, which is maybe not quite as bad as the straight-out strychnine used as rat poisoning, but strychnine sulfate is also used as rat poisoning. So it is poisonous. It's deadly. It causes convulsions and cramps, but it was used at that time as a stimulant in very small doses. So he was basically being given a stimulant. But he was lucky, because any more of that and he probably would have died. So by the time he got to the finish line, he was collapsing, hallucinating. It's a little unclear whether he got across the finish line by his own power. Maybe he was sort of carried with a man under each arm while he sort of moved his legs. In any case, he was declared the winner. So that was the official winner of the marathon in St. Louis. The diversity was really kind of an American feature of those games. But that was part of the messiness that the Europeans just didn't like. You know, they wanted everybody to be organized behind national flags. And that was what happened immediately afterwards. There was an Olympic Games called the Intermediate Olympic Games. They went back to Athens in 1906. It wasn't an official games at the time, but the International Olympic Committee these days refuses to recognize it as an official Olympic Games. But that was the first Olympic Games at which there was a parade of athletes, with athletes marching behind flags, and at which there was a medal ceremony when the flags of the athletes were raised. And also national Olympic committees were in charge of designating who got to compete. So very, very quickly, from the messiness of St. Louis, we got this well-ordered national representation that has characterized the games up until today. Debates still rage about the history of Olympic participation for different countries. So the world wasn't divided up into countries in the same way then. And in particular, athletes didn't compete representing countries in 1904. But that has meaning today. And because there are medal tallies on the website of the International Olympic Committee, and there are historians who keep track of how many medals has one country won throughout Olympic history compared to the other country, and who was the first medalist for a particular country. And these things really matter. People get very angry about them. So the problem for these people is that in St. Louis, you have to go back and reconstruct, and it's open to interpretation as to exactly what country these athletes were representing. So anyway, it's just amusing how strongly some people feel about this. There are letters petitioning the International Olympic Committee, and you know, it just gets very heated sometimes. What happened in the split between the Europeans and the Americans in 1904 is one that has continued up until the present day. And there's just been this difference in that Europeans prefer more sort of culture, protocol, symbolism, and Americans are more utilitarian, and our sport is more commercialized. This has just been a sort of continual conflict, which is a cultural difference that's worth thinking about inside the International Olympic Committee. The Europeans control the organization, but the Americans provide the vast amount of the funding. And so it's basically money versus power, culture versus profit. It's a tension that has continued up until the present day.
0: And great job, as always, by Faith, and a special thanks to Professor Burnell. What interesting storytelling. America wasn't interested in monarchy. We didn't do power that way, she said. We cared about the performance. And by the way, in classic American spirit, how to commercialize that performance. The story of the 1904 Olympics in St. Louis, here on Our American Story.

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14: ABC News, I'm Dave Packer. In Washington State, officials confirming one dead, 8 employees and 1 firefighter injured, with 9 additional employees unaccounted for, this following the rupture of a chemical tank at a pulp and paper mill in Longview. Washington State Senator Patty Murphy.
15: There's a lot of questions about how all of this happened, and I want to assure you that we will all continue to pressure to get answers to those questions. This community deserves that.
14: Officials say the tank needs to be stabilized before more recovery operations can proceed. In Texas's Republican Senate primary runoff, Attorney General Ken Paxton endorsed by President Trump, defeating incumbent Senator John Cornyn. In fact, every one of Trump's endorsed candidates is now projected to win their respective race. Paxton will go on to face Democrat James Tallarico in November. The CDC sending an urgent request to its staff members for help screening Americans returning to the U.S. from Central Africa for any potential signs of Ebola. This is ABC News.
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20: Mark Barrios lives in Colorado, and he designed the arts for a product all of us know and many of us love. But before he became a successful commercial artist, his journey began somewhere far warmer than the Colorado Rockies. Here's Mark.
21: I was born in 1944 in Havana, Cuba, way before the revolution. My parents were divorced at an early age, but life in Cuba was like a regular teenage kid. I mean, we were raised in a middle class. I was able to go to a private school. We spent the time summer in the beach, and to me, it was kind of paradise. And then I was 14 years old when Castro took power, and that's basically when my life completely changed. Within weeks, he started nationalizing the industry, like the electrical industry, the sugar. After my grandfather had passed, he had left my grandmother like a total of 6 houses, and she lived in one and she was renting the other 5. Well, right away, they confiscated those 5 houses, and they said, well, we're gonna keep giving you the rent that you're collecting from the houses, but those houses now belong to the state. So I was not gonna inherit the houses, my mother or my uncle. Those houses were taken by the state. A lot of the my books were burned in some of the major streets, and they were introducing new books into the school system. My school was confiscated and turned into Friends of the Soviet Revolution. In every city block, they will have a committee of the revolution. So if you did the Daily Affair, they knew what you were doing. But let's say that you wanted to go and spend 2 days in, like we used to do, spend some days in the beach, you will have to let them know. They needed to know where you're going to be every single day of the week. And that's the way to control the people. Obviously, the freedom of the press, that right away, that's one of the first things that they took down. They took out freedom of religion. I mean, my God, they confiscated the private school, especially those belong to the Catholic Church or any religious group like the one that I was attending to. I mean, all our freedoms got taken away. They took away our guns for the sake of the revolution. They took away your guns. Things that you take for granted are taken away. And then they will put people in the firing squad just for disagreeing with the revolution. Some people were put in the firing squad because they were trying to conspire against the but that's no reason to put them in the firing squad. They got rid of all of them. And Che Guevara, wasn't even a Cuban, I mean, here he was of all the criminals in Cuba, he was probably the worst one. Originally, when Che was brought in, he was brought in as the treasurer of the country. After that, then he took over the tribunal to start processing the people that they have caught. And that's when things got out of hand. He wanted to get rid of anybody that disagreed in any way with the government. There was no, they were not taking anybody, leaving anybody alive. If they disagree, if they can prove, or not even prove, if they had a hint that you were anti-government, anti-government, you could end up in that firing squad. But they think that into the thousands and thousands that were killed by Che. As a matter of fact, I think the only reason that Che Guevara left Cuba, I don't know really obviously what happened. I think Castro finally said, hey, go someplace else, because you're really, you know, if you continue in this path, you're gonna kill the revolution. And that only has to do, and then take every sin away, whether you have a house or you had a business, and then you put people in charge that were brought, people that were not qualified to run those businesses, so they took the whole economy, the economy collapsed. It didn't make any difference whether Russia was buying the sugar from Cuba. It was basically a lot of the middle-class business owners started leaving Cuba. A million of them left, and then you start putting people that were not even trained or qualified to run the businesses, so the economy collapsed. Once the economy was collapsed, then they had full control. I mean, they relied on the government. They nationalized the banking industry, they nationalized the energy sector, the petroleum industry, and everything was controlled by the government. It's still controlled by the government. And, you make... In Cuba nowadays, you make more money as a taxi driver of one of the old American cars than you are as a doctor or as a professional. So, man, those are very scary days back then, and I was kind of lucky when I was told to put when my uncle told me told my mother to whatever it takes to get me out of there. It's because after the Bay of Pig, sure enough, Castro, the first sin after quenching the invasion, he started grabbing all the teenagers and send them to what he called help the farmers, but it was really basically send them to concentration camps to help with the sugar, to cut the sugar canes. But it was really basically a concentration camp to take them away from the families, at least for a period of time. So yeah, those were very sad days.
20: Arriving on a student visa, Mark and his mom managed to escape the sadness for a place of hope. The United States. He and his mother made Colorado their home. While maintaining a full-time job, Mark attended the University of Boulder as a full-time student. And although his mother and uncles who lived in the States wanted him to become an accountant, Mark had a different vision. He had a passion for art.
21: My major was in fine art and anthropology, which, you know, I don't know how you either become a starving artist or a teacher. So a friend of mine told me about a school called the Colorado Institute of Art, which was more of a commercial art advertising. And that was really fascinating to me. I mean, what a way to communicate with people visually. So I started.

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16: And we're back with Our American Stories and with Mark Barrios' story. Mark was born in Havana, Cuba, escaped the Castro regime, and moved to Colorado with his mom, where he graduated from the Colorado Institute of Art. Let's return to Mark with the rest of his story.
17: After spending about a year working for some smaller agency, I was approached by Coors. 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So I took that job. I was also married at the time. My previous marriage, and so I figured that might be a more secure job to have at Coors.
18: And then in 1975, Coors' biggest competitor, the Miller Brewing Company,

0: took the industry by storm with their release of a light beer, Miller Lite.
1: That changed the whole industry. Miller Lite has started taking a lot of shares away from Coors.
0: Coors already had a hot product, the Banquet beer, which they marketed as America's finest light beer, not based on calories, but flavor. But with Miller Lite's success, some folks in the company began to question, maybe we should make an even lighter beer to compete.
1: The management of the company, they felt that Miller Lite was going to be a fad, that light beer was not going to be around for a long time. Well, obviously they were wrong. But at the same time, the company had brought a new guy into the picture, one of the family's son, and that was Peter Coors, and he was in charge of the marketing department at the time. So Peter took over, and he felt that we needed to introduce a light beer. And I guess you're in the right time at the right place. They have created a light product before, but it was too close to our existing Coors Banquet. So basically, not only Miller Lite was taking business away from Coors, then here we are, this new Coors Lite package was so similar, and look was so similar, and advertising was so similar to the existing Coors, that brand was cannibalizing our own brand, our the banquet brand. So I'm sitting one day in my desk during lunchtime, having my lunch. Peter approached me and he said, "What do I thought of the product?" And I told him, basically, it's just too close to the original Coors, and I didn't care too much for it. So he told me, "I would like you to start designing a new package." Well, so I was pretty excited, and after my boss got back that afternoon. For lunch, I told him, I said, "Man, Peter was here. He was really asked me to design a new package." Well, because he had designed the previous package, he didn't want anything to do. But then he basically told me, "No, I don't want you to do it." And I said, "Well, I cannot be in the middle. You're going to have to." To make the story short, Peter came back and he basically told him, "No, Mark is going to design this. He's going to work on this package." So I started working on it, and one of the packages I was designing, it was playing with using the silver. I thought that the light category, they were using both Budweiser and Miller was using the white, and to me it was too medicinal. So when I was playing around with the colors, I noticed that the silver, because it was really attracting, it was very clean, was very fresh, very contemporary. It reflects in these shells. So I ended up kind of pushing for that color as a background color, and the brand, you know, supported me on that. They took it to focus group, and they liked the product, but they didn't think it looked like beer. So, but anyway, Peter decided to roll with it, and because the other package was not doing any good, and obviously, the rest is history. Coors Light became. Grew very rapidly. There was college kids that started calling the Coors Light the Silver Bullet, so what a better place. We were probably smart enough at the time to accept that phrase. It, you know, sometimes you spend years and years trying to develop a slogan. This one was created by the consumer. So Coors Light became the Silver Bullet. I was promoted to the head of the department. So basically, I was in charge of all the advertising, all the promotion, the point of sale, the packaging for the different brands. So little by little, I was able to build an art department to a creative services department of over 36 people, including creative directors, copywriters, art directors, production people, multimedia people. So we probably became one of the largest in-house creative services. I tell you what, if I had to give credit to somebody that changed my life, basically, and in a very unexpected way, it was Peter.
0: Mark went on to open his own business and landed promotional jobs with several blockbuster hits like Batman, Jurassic Park, Apollo 13, and Space Jam. He has truly lived the American dream. Even an immigrant with a thick Cuban accent, can be successful in the American advertising industry.
1: Sometimes you talk to an accent, people don't listen to you too well. And that's human nature. I'm not throwing anything there extra other than human nature. So this visual thing I was able to do was very, to me, it solved a problem. It solved a way for me to be able to communicate visually. I'm creating a look, and then there are people accepting, and I don't even have to talk to them one-on-one. They're accepting me or a product of me, and they don't even know me. I think that was done in Jurassic Park. It was done in Coors Light, obviously, very successful. So, yes, when I go by, I mean, changes are taking place in Coors. Some of them have been good. Believe it or not, I think they have done a very good job in protecting the essence of what my vision was. Now the package today is so much different when the package that was done in 1978. It's almost like day and night. But that essence, that feeling, that crispness that I envision is still there.
0: Mark is now retired and married to a spouse he dearly loves. They have three children together who now, as adults, wish to further connect with their Cuban roots.
1: At the end of 2019, Audrey and Alex and Christopher, my middle son, they said, "Hey, Dad, you know, they want to go to Cuba." I said, "You guys should go to Cuba." I said, "Well, we're not going to Cuba without you because we want to, you know, we want to see our roots and you have to come along." And I really didn't want to. I said, "You know, I just don't want to go and be depressed by..." Because I've seen pictures of my high school, places I used to live, places I used to visit, you know, and I really wasn't, I don't want to go to that place. But then I said to them, "You know what, let's go ahead, I will do it. Just because of you guys, I will do it." So we were all excited, I started making the plan. At the last minute, my wife's mother, she's, you know, 81 years old, she can't even hardly walk, she decided she wanted to come. And we felt that wasn't really. So we're going back and forth about, because if we go to Cuba, she won't be able to move around. There's nobody there left. So then suddenly COVID hit, and we did cancel the trip because obviously we were not going to go there. So that happened at the beginning of we were scheduled to leave on March, and that's when, you know, as a matter of fact, we had plane tickets already, and that's when COVID hit, so we never got to visit Cuba. So I still don't know if, you know, I'm getting older and I'm still in fairly good shape for being an old fart, but I will do it for them. I won't do it for myself. I find myself very, very lucky that, you know, that I was be able to come here with $5 in my pocket, exchange of clothes, and, you know, have a wonderful, over time, be able to raise a wonderful family and give that family the freedom to be living in this country. Because obviously, if I would have had the family, could have been the same family, could have been in Cuba. So at least the family here be able to have the freedom that they have by living in this country. And now I have a next generation family. The grandkids are growing up, and be able to see them grow, and it's just very gratifying. I know that you're interviewing me, but man, how many, oh my God, have millions of stories probably like mine. I'm only one of those stories in the naked city. I mean, I'm sure that there's a, you know, and I think that's the beauty of a country like ours, man. It's just so many opportunities for anybody that have a passion, that are willing to do things a little bit different. Opportunities are there.
2: And my goodness, there's just so much here. And it's so beautiful. He comes to this country in the end with $5 in his pocket and a change of clothes. But as he put it best, he was given the gift by his mom of freedom. And he's passed that freedom gift along to his kids. Mark Barrios' story on Our American Stories.
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14: Officials confirming one dead, eight employees, and one firefighter injured, with nine additional employees unaccounted for. This following the rupture of a chemical tank at a pulp and paper mill in Longview. Washington State Senator Patty Murphy.
15: There's a lot of questions about how all of this happened, and I want to assure you that we will all continue to pressure to get answers to those questions. This community deserves that.
14: Officials say the tank needs to be stabilized before more recovery operations can proceed. In Texas's Republican Senate primary runoff, Attorney General Ken Paxton, endorsed by President Trump, defeating incumbent Senator John Cornyn. In fact, every one of Trump's endorsed candidates is now projected to win their respective race. Paxton will go on to face Democrat James Tallarico in November. The CDC sending an urgent request to its staff members for help screening Americans returning to the U.S. from Central Africa for any potential signs of Ebola. This is ABC News. Her attorney says a woman fired by an Indiana university over a Facebook post criticizing conservative activist Charlie Kirk after he was killed will receive $225,000 to settle a lawsuit. mixing Pokemon with paleontology.
16: The exhibit's a hit with 10-year-old Ellie Naor and her family.
17: This Pokemon thing has been so cool. There's like big Pokemon fossils.
16: The Pokemon Fossil Museum is an interactive exhibit that allows visitors to compare their favorite characters to real-life fossils that inspired them. Aha moments for Anthony Nowakowski and friends.
18: Like, oh, I didn't know that they based it off of a real Pokemon or a real animal or creature.
16: He says he saw ticket sales were 20,000 and counting.
14: ABC's Chuck Sievertson. Scientists say rising temperatures are increasingly threatening an already vulnerable species, Australia's koalas. Analysis of nearly 12,000 koala rescue records show there's a risk of admission or care or death increasing when the temperature reached 80. Dave Packer, ABC News.
19: Okay, so Sarah, I'm dropping you off at Emily's.
20: Yep.
19: And Josh, you're going to...
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24: A moose attack near Winter Park. A person walking two dogs on a leash was attacked by a cow moose Sunday afternoon. The moose, accompanied by her yearling, charged and kicked the victim before turning and charging toward the dogs, who ran away. The victim is hospitalized with serious chest and arm injuries. According to Colorado Parks and Wildlife, cow moose typically give birth to calves in late spring and early summer, during which time they're apt to be more aggressive toward perceived threats to their young. May is on target to be about average when it comes to precipitation, which is about 2 inches of moisture in Denver. We could add to that total this week.
25: As we look ahead to Wednesday, Thursday, and Friday of this week, we'll stay in the mid-70s. It'll be mostly cloudy. Humidity values will be decent. And the storms that we do see, albeit scattered, will be slow-moving, meaning if you happen to get underneath one of these, it could produce some pretty good rain.
24: That's Fox 31 Chief Meteorologist Dave Frazier. That's the latest. I'm Chad Bauer.
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0: It's Red Eye Radio. Gary McNamara and Eric Hurley talk about everything from politics to social issues and news of the day. Whether you're up late or you're just starting your day, welcome to the show. From the Relief Factor Studios, this is Red Eye Radio.
1: All across America, we are Red Eye Radio. He is Eric Hurley and I'm Gary McNamara. Welcome and good morning. we'll get to some analysis of the Texas primary here in just a moment.
2: All right,
1: but I saw this one because this all relates. It all relates. Just how radical is the left? All right.
2: Yeah.
1: Now this is something new that I didn't know about.
2: Yeah.
1: And thank you, Alan, for finding this.
2: All right.
1: Oregon Initiative Petition 28. Unofficially reached the signature threshold last week to be on the November 2026 ballot.
2: All right.
1: On February 15, 2026, the petition's official name became the People for the Elimination of Animal Cruelty Exemptions. As KATU-TV explained, IP28, quote, would make it illegal to injure or kill animals and would effectively ban hunting, fishing, and the breeding of animals, end of quote.
2: And the breeding of animals.
1: And the breeding of animals.
2: All right.
1: So there you go. I just thought we would start with that's really going to be interesting to see how that.
2: Well.
1: Because you know. Let me put it this way. I guess I. Not that, you know, we tend not to make absolute predictions, but I think that I'm not going out on a limb by saying, what is it, the 13 counties in Oregon that wish to secede and become part of Idaho?
2: Yeah, they were going to call themselves Greater Idaho.
1: Yes. I believe that in those 13 counties, this proposition will be defeated. They're all rural areas.
2: I'm guessing.
1: So, there you go.
2: No fishing allowed. No hunting allowed. Hey, Oregon, good luck with the disease. Yeah. You don't control the population of wildlife, you're in for it. Then they won't be able to find anybody to hunt after that. Yeah, good luck with that. And no breeding of pets. No more breeding of dogs. All right.
1: Yeah.
2: So you'd have to go somewhere else to get your dog. Or you just have to move.
1: Now, for cats, you know, again, I got a cat. It wouldn't bother me because I always find mutts.
2: Yeah.
1: You know, so.
2: Well, and cats.
1: And I know mutts, you know, really are supposed to be dogs, but mutts can be just whatever.
2: Yeah.
1: I have a mutt cat.
2: Yeah. And cats tend to be, more cats tend to be feral than dogs. So
1: that's a good point. Yeah.
2: And they're lawless. Feral cats are lawless. Yeah. They'll tell you, we're outlaws.
1: Oh, yeah.
2: Yeah.
1: Yeah.
2: And we're going to do what we're going to do, and you're not going to stop us with some stupid law.
1: Right. They're going to reproduce.
2: Yeah. They're cats. You can't tell them what to do.
1: Wait a minute. Everybody knows that. We cannot get to the point that we got to yesterday.
2: What's that?
1: In the second hour.
2: Yeah.
1: Whatever.
2: I think it was the second or first hour.
1: I thought it was the second hour
2: Yeah. Oh, yeah, yeah, yeah, yeah, yeah. Yeah. I'll just say this. We all know you can't tell a cat what to do.
1: No.
2: So if a cat wants to mate with another cat, they're going to do it regardless of the law.
1: So I saw that.
2: That's as far as I'm going with that bit, by the way.
1: Okay.
2: Yeah, because the control room's sweating.
1: So thanks, Ellen, for that story. I did not know that was going on.
2: Yeah.
1: In Oregon. Well, I guess the big political news, mm-hmm. and I guess it's not really shocking, mm-hmm. because when you live here in the state of Texas, you know that Republicans have not viewed Cornyn as, even though for the majority of the time he has voted with Trump, mm-hmm. the things that he voted against Trump with just doomed him. a long time ago. So it's no it's no real surprise that that Ken Paxton defeated incumbent John Cornyn. And, you know, the media's just... There are two things that the leftist media went bonkers on yesterday. Mm. First off, it's that, you know, this means that Tallarico is going to win. No, it doesn't.
2: No.
1: No. And the other thing yesterday was, and we'll get to this here in a little bit, is, well, Trump's to the doctor again. He's to the doctor again. Can you believe he's to the... That the left went bonkers over that. Stop. You can't sell that.
2: Yeah.
1: You can't sell that. Well, you know something? He's been to the hospital, you know, three times in the last 13 months. Well,
2: so Biden went to the restroom three times an hour.
1: By the way, so have I.
2: Yeah.
1: So have I.
2: Yeah.
1: And so when you get to be 80 years old and you're president of the United States...
2: Or when you get to be 80 years old and you're retired, sometimes you go to the doctor quite a bit.
1: You go exactly. But it's just, I mean, they were just all going bonkers on CNN and MSNBC. It was just like, guys, you can't sell this.
2: No.
1: And no. I think it was Chuck Todd. Well, he's very loud, so people believe that he's always busy. But it's just that he's loud, and you see him a lot. But he's not really busy. And it's just like
2: Donald Trump isn't busy, and Kamala Harris will be stronger on the border.
1: Yeah,
2: these are just two things they have tried to sell in the past.
1: Yeah. I was laughing all day yesterday. It was just like, whoa,
2: right?
1: Ken Paxton winning. Oh, by the way. Because I voted yesterday.
2: Mm-hmm.
1: Oh, man. I had a bad ballot.
2: Did you?
1: It took me like, because I voted, then I put the little sheet in.
2: Mm-hmm.
1: And just like our printer.
2: Wow.
1: The printer went on the fritz.
2: Yeah.
1: You know, it went in sideways. They couldn't do it. So they had to reinsert the same. Had reset it, but then inserted it again, and it printed over the barcode, which then you couldn't submit it. So I had a spoiled ballot. So I had to vote all over again.
2: That happened to me a few months ago.
1: And then I had to take that ballot.
2: Yeah.
1: And there's a whole process of you being there,
2: mm-hmm.
1: where you've got to take the barcode, the actual sheet. Mm-hmm. Which shows what it is.
2: Mm-hmm.
1: I had to sign off on a couple of things, mm-hmm. and I mm-hmm. had to, as the voter,
2: mm-hmm.
1: take the put it in the envelope myself. Mm-hmm. I had to do it.
2: Yeah,
1: and then I had to moisten it and lock up the envelope.
2: Yeah,
1: and then
2: did you lick it or did you lick your finger? And then because I don't lick. Strange, I don't like strange envelopes.
1: I licked it. It didn't matter.
2: At your age, you know what?
1: Yeah, my age, right?
2: You've had a good life.
1: And I need extra, immunity built in, so I need.
2: Well, and you don't get a chance to lick things
1: exactly.
2: Often. So
1: look, no, we're not going to
2: go. Just go for it.
1: Yeah, exactly.
2: Tuesday. Party your butt off.
1: Then that envelope went into
2: start licking things.
1: Then this envelope went into a bigger envelope.
2: Yeah.
1: That I had to sit there and watch as they basically locked this thing in an envelope.
2: Right.
1: So my envelope was in a bigger, it looked like a much more secure, envelope and close it.
2: Right.
1: And I'm like, wow. And it took 15, 20 minutes to get the whole thing done. Now, while I was in there, and it was interesting because I saw earlier on, this is when I woke up. So this is a couple of hours ago. I don't know whether this is still the case. Well, it is the case for early voting. Early voting just blew the numbers off previous runoffs like this.
2: Mm-hmm, mm-hmm.
1: By the way, it's a runoff. I said primary, but technically it's a run. The runoff election. You know, this is the fourth time I voted this year.
2: Yeah.
1: Four times.
2: Yeah.
1: I was like, what?
2: I voted twice today alone. So
1: I went in, I suggested a drive-in. But when I was in there, because I went and voted, so it's probably 5 minutes and everything went to X, was probably 25 minutes. Not one other person came in. I think everybody early voted. Not one Democrat came in. And I live in a Democrat precinct.
2: Mm-hmm.
1: Not one Democrat was in there, and not one Republican. I was the only one in 25 minutes.
2: Yeah.
1: And that was about 10 o'clock in the morning.
2: We were about half full on each side when I went on yesterday. So it was, but you know why that ballot thing happened? Because I had a botched ballot thing happen a few months ago. You know why that happened to both of us, don't you? Jade Helm 15.
1: Ha! Well, the funny thing is, when they said, okay, because after I completed the voting, they said, okay, you've got to come back here, and we've got to have you sign stuff, and you've got to make sure that, you know, you've got to put this in the envelope and watch us seal it and everything else. And I walked and said, are there any hanging chads?
2: Mm-hmm.
1: And one of the election workers, the poll workers went, I knew you were going to say that.
2: Did it kind of shred it or something? Did it?
1: No, it deformed the corner.
2: Okay. Yeah.
1: It deformed the corner.
2: Mine was just a misread. I didn't have to do the envelope thing.
1: Yeah.
2: Yeah, so they just gave me a new ballot.
1: Yeah, the ballot.
2: I had to sign something showing that the old ballot was, you know, and they destroyed the old ballot in front of me.
1: So the ballot was destroyed.
2: Or did something with it.
1: Yeah, the ballot itself was destroyed.
2: Yeah.
1: So.
2: Yeah.
1: Because when I put it in again, and it actually had printed part of it, but hadn't, and part of the barcode, then it printed over that barcode, but it wasn't exactly lined up, which completely messed it up.
2: Right. Yeah.
1: But, and so then I realized that, you know, when you first go and vote, if you do it that way, it's been years, you know, where you go in and you vote on the little computer and you put in a little sheet. That doesn't register anything. Nothing registers until you go over and take that ballot and put it in the actual counter. And then it actually.
2: The longest it took me ever to vote was when I'm standing and it's in this little small church, which happens to be right near City Hall where I live. And you're standing in there and it was a primary. And all of a sudden, all of the machines just went off. They didn't lose power to the building. They just turned off. They were the only things in the room that turned off. So they had to get officials to reset the machines. And I was there about 35, 40 minutes.
1: Oh.
2: Waiting.
1: Huh.
2: Just waiting.
1: My longest was 90 minutes.
2: Yeah.
1: Yeah. The 2020 election.
2: Yeah.
1: Yeah. I went to early voting. Went to the school. The line was out the door, around the corner. I mean, it was the line probably was, when I got in the line, it probably was 300 or 400 people in a straight line.
2: Yeah.
1: You know, well, in a line that zigzagged all over the place down the
2: sidewalk. Longest line I ever waited in was 2008. That was it. And it wasn't anywhere near.
1: Well, the thing is, too, because I monitored it, if I would have waited till Election Day. I mean, where your vote's right around the corner from my house. I mean, it's a, it's probably a 2-minute walk, and it's right, you know, it's just on the next block. And I think I talked about it on the air. I said, I've got to go by and see what it is when I would normally vote. There was nobody in line on Election Day. Everybody early voted that year.
2: Yeah. Yeah.
1: And so, but here in the, you know, the media, look, Tallarico's got major problems. Let me play this. This is part of Ken Paxton's victory speech and talking about Tallarico. All right, here we go. All right.
3: My opponent is the most extreme radical the Democrats have ever nominated. He's even running a vegan campaign, whatever that is. He goes by a few names that you may all have heard of. Some people know him as Tofu Tallarico. Some people call him Six-Gender Jimmy. I've even heard some people call him James Tallarico. And others refer to him simply as Low T Tallarico.
1: All right, and that was the commercial that we played last night. Look, when that pack came out, the Pro Paxton pack yesterday, I went, "Oh, okay, their internals are showing he's got this thing lined up."
2: Yeah.
1: And let me just see if I can find it here, cuz we had played it yesterday, and this ad, which is again in his own words, and it's the problem that Tallarico is going to have. It's the problem that the Democrats are going to have across the board because of so many radical candidates.
47: Mm-hmm. Mm-hmm.
1: And because of whatever Mamdani does makes national news. And then what's going on with the California, you know, governor's race. And then what's going on with the mayor's race. You think, and people ask, you know, someone said, well, these are just mayors of cities. I go, no, it's indicative of where the party's going on a national scale.
2: Right. Yeah.
1: You know, this is the whole thing. Where's the party going? But here's the ad that Paxton's PAC ran the day before he won, and we played it yesterday. And all of this is, in Tallarico's own words, what they use against him.
4: The Democrats have a weird candidate.
5: God is non-binary. There are many more than two biological sexes. In fact, there are six. It is now existential that we try to reduce our meat consumption. The American flag is such a complicated symbol for most of us. Prophetic voices like Jesus have helped me reckon with my own whiteness, my own masculinity. Our southern border should be like our front porch. There should be a giant welcome mat out front. No need to sit and cry over, you know, your whiteness or your masculinity. They're going to call me a radical leftist.
6: Something that you love that's not family or friends.
5: I love, I'm just saying this because it's on my mind, the trans children.
4: The Democrats have a weird candidate.
7: Low T Tallarico.
2: Low T Tallarico.
1: And that's going to be a problem. And he's out there already saying, you know, they're going to misrepresent what. No, they're not. They're not misrepresenting what you,
2: said. No, they're not. No.
1: And that's the only defense he really can have. But again, he did an interview the other day where he was talking, you know, comparing, the from his reading of the Bible, that's why he approves abortion.
2: Yeah.
1: Which you're not going to sell.
2: Nope.
1: This is Red Eye Radio.
2: Brought to you by Hotshot Secret.
8: 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In order to manage speed, you need to understand the four factors involved in stopping a vehicle. Perception distance is the distance a vehicle travels from the time you see a hazard until your brain recognizes it. 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

0: He is Eric Carly, and I'm Gary McNamara.
1: Welcome and good morning. I saw this and I went, I don't buy it. What? I saw this, don't even know who this person is who posted this. Let me just see here.
2: Yeah.
1: Let me see. Okay, incoming national politics fellow with the New York Times, Bayless Wagner, who wrote this, I don't buy it. Hmm. Moderate Republicans in Texas are going through it tonight. A Texas GOP staffer texted me, as a moderate Republican, I have no place in this party anymore. There is no middle ground, no room for moderates, only far right or far left. That's ridiculous.
3: I don't buy it.
1: That's ridiculous. I don't buy it either. Why? Because the Republican Party has gone more left over the last 10 years.
3: That's it. If you're already a moderate, you know, this movement of the party that we have watched in recent years, further and further to the left, you're already a moderate. There's no place in the party for me.
1: I don't buy it.
3: Yeah.
1: Don't buy it.
3: Yeah, it sounds like somebody in Cornyn's camp on the phone whining about something, you know, that they lost.

0: Radio. He's Eric Carlin, and I'm Gary McNamara.
1: Ooh, welcome and good morning. I saw this and I went, I don't buy it. Don't even know who this person is who posted this. Let me just see here.
2: Yeah.
1: Let me see. Okay, incoming national politics fellow with the New York Times, Bayless Wagner, who wrote this, I don't buy it. Mm. Moderate Republicans in Texas are going through it tonight. A Texas GOP staffer texted me, as a moderate Republican, I have no place in this party anymore. There is no middle ground, no room for moderates, only far right or far left. That's ridiculous.
3: I don't buy it.
1: That's ridiculous. I don't buy it either. Why? Because the Republican Party has gone more left over the last 10 years.
3: That's it. If you're already a moderate, you know, this movement of the party that we have watched in recent years further and further to the left, you're already a moderate. There's no place in the party for me.
1: I don't buy it.
3: Yeah.
1: Don't buy it.
3: Yeah, it sounds like somebody in Cornyn's camp on the phone whining about something, you know, that they lost.

0: Right. Look, we have great concerns with the Republican Party.
1: Yeah.
0: You know, going back to that, whoever commented, you know, whoever that source was, saying, well, there's no place in Texas for a moderate. It's far left or far right. Well, sorry. The fact of the matter is the party's become more moderate. And there is an effort to bring the party back to the right. And for good reason. Here's the thing, too, where I would question a comment like that. Man, I would have so many questions. It wouldn't be just one. Well, tell me what far right is. Because if you say far right, some people, you know, on the left, they'll say extreme. All right, let's stop that. If you're somebody, and according to the story, it is, who has been a Republican, tell me what too far right is on the issues. Tell me what too conservative is.
1: No, that's don't say conservative.
0: Mm-hmm.
1: Too far right.
0: Well, far right, yeah, because that's the way they phrase it.
1: Right. What is far right? Who is far right?
0: Right.
1: Now, when the media, if you look at it, the media would look at it and go, the far right commentators like Tucker Carlson and Candace Owen.
0: Right.
1: Well, they're not a part of the Republican Party anymore.
0: No.
1: They're not a part of the mainstream of the Republican
0: Party. They've been severed.
1: They've been severed. And a lot of it has to do with their anti-Semitism and their just all around general kookiness.
0: Yes.
1: And it's like, no, they're not part of the mainstream. So that's a great point. Who is the far right of the Republican Party?
0: And if you're a person making that, whoever that person is making that comment, what is too far right for you on the issues? Right. What is too far right?
1: In fact,
0: because what you're telling me is that you're not trying to be a moderate Republican. You're trying to be a moderate because your concern is there are too many issues where the far right doesn't agree with you. Well, what would that be?
1: Well, maybe this is what he's saying, is that since the Democrats now have a communazi, that, you know, that can be viewed as very, very far right. And so he's saying that the Democrats are going too far right and the Republicans are going too far left.
0: Well, you know. Yeah.
1: God, this is fun.
0: Well.
1: Oh, geez. We are so doomed.
0: You know, if you're west of the east side and north of the south side and someone asks you for directions. No, but you make a good point, though. It's like, wait.
1: Because the far right used to be perceived as, you know, Nazis. You know, Trump's a Nazi, Trump's a fascist. Well, that's far right.
0: Well, if you were going, right, like back in our day, like, you know, when our parents would talk, if you were going to the Far East, that meant you were going to, you know, a certain part of Asia, right? The Far East. At some point, you've gotten too far. You end up back in the West.
1: I say, now it means Vermont.
0: It means New York City. Yeah. It's, you know, again, what? How do you define it? How do you define too far right?
1: We are Red Eye Radio.
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0: McNamara. You know, I saw yesterday Republican strategist Malik Abdul, who said, whoa. Sorry, it scared me. Where'd that come from?
1: The band really likes that guy.
0: Yeah, and I think this was on NBC News, and he said Trump didn't endorse Paxton because of loyalty. He endorsed it because the base wanted it. That's a great point.
1: You know, that's a solid point.
0: It's a great point.
1: And there was that. There was a lot of chatter around Paxton from the base.
0: Yep.
1: That's a really great point.

0: the Fox News Rundown. Now a look at sports.
1: The roster is set. Let the tournament begin. In New York City, Tuesday afternoon, U.S. Soccer announcing the players who will compete in the World Cup, now just a couple of weeks away. Forward Christian Pulisic playing in his second World Cup.
2: All I can do is give my best. I'm so proud to represent this country. And, I'm going to do my best to make you guys proud. And I'm just thankful that you guys support me.
1: Sound courtesy of Fox Sports, U.S. manager Mauricio Pochettino sees no reason his team can't do well.
3: Always we are talking with a player. Why not us? Why not us?
1: Sure, why not? The U.S. plays its first game June 12th in L.A. against Paraguay. That's sports on the Fox News Rundown. Kevin Uresky, Fox News.
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5: It doesn't matter what any of these race baiters say, think, or want. You go do what you want to do. And I say that for a white guy going to see the president. I say that as a black guy going to see the president. Turns out nobody was more divisive, and it seems like it was intentional, than Obama. And so many people celebrate. Look at me, the picture, the greatest man in the world. No, he was a fraud. But that's all right. Because why? Because he's a Democrat. And people get brainwashed. And the brainwashing is what's sad. If you asked Acho, show me exactly where Trump is so divisive or where he's been so divisive, he couldn't do it. It is very wise for Jackson Dart to accept an invitation to introduce the president of the United States. Whether that president was President Obama, African-American, whether that president is a woman, whether that president is Donald Trump, it is very wise. It is very smart because the idiots in your locker room, and they are idiots, are going to be out of your life very, very soon. For Outkicks, don't at me. I'm Dan Dockich, and this is Fox News Rundown.
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10: Well, it seems like every day we hear about a new billion-dollar scam or another network of fraudsters bilking unfathomable sums from government programs in states like Minnesota, Ohio, and California. But outraged American taxpayers want more than rhetoric and white papers from Washington. They want action, which is why the new mission led by Vice President J.D. Vance is so important. His task force is doing more than simply uncovering fraud. They're fighting to stop it and delivering results. Last week, the Department of Justice charged 15 individuals in a $90 million healthcare scheme, and they're investigating further 8,000 active fraud cases. The task force has suspended 447 companies in Los Angeles alone, with estimated fraud exceeding $600 million. They've blocked $60 million in fraudulent student loan applications, and the Small Business Administration referred over $22 billion in fraudulent or delinquent loans for very, very aggressive collection. And the list goes on. Vance and his anti-fraud task force mobilized the entire federal government to uncover scams and stop them. The Biden administration turned a blind eye to countless cases of fraud they deemed insignificant. Not so for this new White House. The days of writing blank checks to every scammer in the country are over. Vice President Vance made a commitment to the voters who entrusted President Trump with his job. No amount of fraud is too big or too small, and if you steal from American taxpayers, there will be consequences. If Vance continues to fulfill his promise, it will set a precedent in our nation for decades to come.
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26: ABC News, I'm Sherry Preston. Back to work soon for first responders in southern Washington state after the rupture of a chemical tank at a paper plant killed one person and left nine hurt, some seriously. Cowlitz Fire and Rescue Chief Scott Goldstein.
27: Officials can also confirm that there's currently nine employees who remain unaccounted for.
26: Voters in Texas picking Attorney General Ken Paxton as the GOP nominee for Senate and voting down the incumbent, Senator John Cornyn. The senator spoke last night.
28: I've said throughout this race that I trust the voters of Texas, and they've made their decision, and I must respect it.
26: Paxton will face Democrat James Tallarico for Cornyn's Texas seat. Health officials warn the Ebola outbreak in Central Africa is growing beyond what responders can do to contain it. Rescuers in Laos found five of the seven villagers who have been missing for more than a week in a flooded cave. They were trapped when heavy rain cut off the entrance. This is ABC News. NASA has revealed plans for creating a base on the moon so that astronauts can practice ahead of an eventual mission to Mars.
0: This $20 billion moon base project will unfold in three phases. The first, kicking off this year, NASA will use drones and rovers to scout the best sites near the moon's south pole before construction begins in 2029. During that first phase, NASA plans to land on the moon nearly two dozen times. And by 2032, it plans to send the first astronauts to live and work on the lunar surface.
26: ABC's Sophie Flay. The mother of NFL quarterback Will Levis has revealed her son spent an exorbitant amount of money trying to scrub a leaked sex tape from the internet. On the tape, Levis and his then-girlfriend Gia Duddy, hackers apparently breached one of Levis's phones when he was in college. The heat wave continues in Western Europe. France and Spain and the UK have all been breaking records. The heat dome making it 20 degrees hotter than it usually is this time of year. Sherry Preston, ABC News.
1: The city of Aurora is facing a federal lawsuit filed by the family of a man killed by police 2 years ago. This is the Killen Lewis family's second legal action concerning the shooting. Attorney Lisi Owen says his death was preventable.
2: If they were correcting structural problems that lead to excessive uses of force, including killing of unarmed black men, we wouldn't be seeing that continuing to happen.
1: Body camera footage shows Lewis removing his hand from his pocket before being shot. Denver International Airport is giving travelers another way to get to terminals.
3: The airport is announcing plans to turn some of its underground baggage tunnels into walkways. Officials say it'll allow passengers a way to get to terminals other than trains. Airport CEO Phil Washington says it's a response to travelers asking for a different and reliable way to connect to their flights. Construction will start next year.
1: That's Connor Shreve reporting. That's the latest. I'm Keenan Dixon.
4: Now, impact traffic.
5: Westbound I-70 closed from the Morrison exit to Lookout Mountain because of an overturned semi. Traffic being diverted at Morrison onto Highway 40. Southbound I-25 closed from Highway 119 to Highway 52 because of an overnight crash. Traffic using the frontage road there. And southbound I-25 south of 120th left lanes blocked because of an accident. With traffic, I'm Tim McLaughlin.
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44: What started all this? A girl that had been held captive by ISIS. Again, it's documented. We have videos on YouTube. We document everything we do that we can. But there was a girl looking at Eileen, my bride's watch, and she kept looking at it. And Eileen goes, do you want my watch? She said, yeah. She gave it to her. And the girl ended up giving us a phone that she had grabbed that was an Emir of Daesh or ISIS when she was running out of the house for the rescue. And she gave it to us, which had a lot of information. We turned it over to intelligence agencies. But the girl at that point said, you care about our sisters that are still being held captive. We're like, yeah.
0: That's Victor Marks on with Peter Boyles a couple of weekends ago. Joining us now to break down this claim that you just heard and many others, she is the executive director at Sierra Cares Foundation, Kelly Doerr on Ryan Schuling Live. Kelly, welcome.
7: Good morning.
0: I want to focus on that particular detail and just your analysis of it, that Victor Marks claims he was conducting this mission overseas in Iraq. This young woman, Iraqi woman, liked Eileen Marks's watch, and that's Victor's wife, of course, bride, and she hands over the watch to the young Iraqi woman, who then in turn gives them an ISIS cell phone, which he claims he turned over to, in his words, intel agencies. What do you make of this?
7: You know, I've heard a lot of varying things that have come out of this campaign. And, you know, all I can tell you is that I speak from firsthand experience and also the firsthand experience of my peers. And as someone who has consulted with the State Department for the past four administrations, just because I believe that human trafficking and especially childhood sexual exploitation is not a blue or a red issue. It's definitely a human rights issue. And also, I consult for the FBI, the Federal Bureau of Investigation, and am also the one who took all the Epstein files to Congress. So I'm very deeply involved in this, have been for over a decade, not only here in the state, but also internationally, as well as federally, and also have worked with members of Congress and the United States government to actually pass over 300 pieces of legislation pertaining to exploitation and trafficking. And, you know, it's interesting because a lot of these claims that we're hearing, I am taking directly to my colleagues at the White House, at the State Department, and nobody has record of any of this. And so, you know, I really want to point out that we are recognizing that, I mean, I would go as far to say that almost 90% of nonprofits are not really doing what they say they're doing, and the money is actually not going on the ground. And I'm speaking as someone who actually also has a nonprofit out of West Africa. So primarily my work is in Africa and the Middle East. Since 2020, we have pulled over 7,800 women and children out of Middle Eastern countries who were held in captive slavery. And that is with a combination of varying organizations. And so when I started hearing claims of 45,000 children being rescued, but most of these international organizations, we don't know where they went, what happened to them, where they're placed, because when you have a nonprofit or an NGO, you've got to make sure that there's follow-up, that there's long-term care. I also started looking at the funding coming in and recognizing, you know, so I don't take a salary for my nonprofit. I do contract work, and that helps to pay for what I do. But what the amount of money that we've raised and what we've been able to do, and then the amount of money that Victor Marks has raised, and recognizing that we've got no record of any of these children, any of these phones being turned in or anything, it's been very concerning for a lot of people, concerning especially the organizations who have been on the ground. For example, like Grable Rescue, I know Brian Stern has publicly said he felt swindled out of $80,000 that were sent to ATP Ministries and didn't go to where they thought it was going to go. And so, you know, for me, there's just multiple red flags. And unfortunately, also being a survivor in this state, in Colorado, it's been very frustrating to watch this particular issue basically being used for campaign sound bites, because there are organizations who are working on the ground here. I can tell you that none of Victor Marx and his team have showed up to any of the legislation at the Capitol we have done. There's been no funding on the ground to any organizations here in the state. And so, you know, there's a lot of red flags. And so for me, and I know a lot of survivors and the organizations that are on the ground doing this, nobody is supporting him as a candidate or backing any of his claims.
2: Hi, Kelly. This is Ash Eppen. Thanks so much for being here. It's such an important issue, and it is coming up repeatedly in this campaign, as you know, two of the candidates have made it have made child sexual exploitation kind of a key part of their campaign. If you look at, and I'd like your, you know, kind of expertise weigh in on this, specifically in the United States of America, because we hear a lot about rescuing children and helping children overseas. But right. If you consider CDC statistics, the Rape, Abuse, Incest National Network statistics, we're looking at 1 in 4 girls and 1 in 7. And I'm sure you would agree that the male numbers are hard to pin down because of underreporting right. And stigma, but 1 in 7 boys, 1 in 4 girls in the United States of America are victims of childhood sexual exploitation. Why is it that when we hear politicians address this issue, it's so much easier to focus abroad and not, and there right. seems to be an ostrich effect that happens when we're talking about the kids here at home.
7: Absolutely. Well, you know, I will tell you, because there are not a lot of rules in this international space. There is not really a system put in place to safeguard or to ensure that funding is actually going where it's going. And, you know, and with working with nonprofits, I mean, you have to be, especially for your donors, as transparent as possible. And part of the problem here in the United States is that we don't want to understand. I think it's uncomfortable to understand what's happening here at home. And, you know, and I will tell you, the biggest issue with child exploitation and child sex trafficking and even adult sex trafficking in the United States or abroad is the demand issue, and it's the buyer's issue. And so if we don't have buyers, you don't have pimps, you don't have traffickers, you don't have victims. And one of the things we're not talking about is that the greatest number of buyers in the world, of children around the world, are American men, and they are predominantly white Christian men who live in suburbs, who have disposable income, they have 2 or more children and are married. And we are not prosecuting them. We hold less than 1% accountable for any crimes against children. And so, and we tend to, in a society, we tend to blame the children for being prostitutes and not even recognizing that there is no such thing as a child prostitute. We have that in federal law. But more so, I think what's concerning, you know, so we actually worked in, I worked with an organization, I'm on the board for an organization called From Silence to Saved, who operates here in Colorado. They are the only organization that in the United States that actually works one-on-one with law enforcement and the FBI when it comes to recovery, all the way through to seeking justice, medical care, education, and long-term placement. And these are things that when we're supporting nonprofits, we need to recognize and look at the long-term sustainability that they're doing. And so we actually worked and passed Senate Bill 26015, which actually is the first time ever, and it took us 3 years with varying degrees of this legislation. It took us 3 years to get it passed, and we got it passed in a bipartisan way. We sailed it. It wasn't actually easy, but we got it through the Senate and through the House. And that this bill actually will hold adult buyers of children accountable in Colorado. We've never actually had that with a mandatory DOC sentencing, which will also force a little bit of they will have to go take classes. They will have to make sure that they are working through a lot of this, because what's happening is I think a lot of legislators, they want to run to the immigration side, and they want to say that traffickers are immigrants coming in, that buyers are immigrants, that the people abusing children, and that the children are immigrants. And what we know, even through the Biden administration and even through this administration, we have not really been tracking, and we're trying to figure out right now where a lot of these children are. We know in the United States, we have an estimate of over 350,000 children that have gone missing, and not all of them have been trafficking. And I think part of the issue is that we really want sensationalism, and it's really uncomfortable for us to talk about the homegrown issue of trafficking, that these are American children, these are American buyers, and American men are the number one buyers around the world of children for exploitation, and also the number one users of pornography around the world and downloads. And that also includes Western Europeans, Australians, New Zealanders, and Japanese men. But predominantly, this is a homegrown issue. This is a morality issue. And I think it's been very frustrating that a lot of these issues have been used, like I said, for sound bites, for campaign. I know we're hearing, nobody wanted to pass certain bills, but these both of the candidates running for governor they didn't show up at all to any of the legislation that we pushed that was actually ran by survivors in this state and by organizations who are on the ground. And I think, that to me sends a lot of red flags as far as who are we really protecting and why are we not showing up for legislation that is bipartisan and making sure that it passes. We're not even promoting that or talking about it. And then including that, we've also launched a federal bill to, there is no federal law that holds buyers of children in the United States accountable. And so we are working on that federally as well. But I think it's been very frustrating, not only as someone who's worked in this space, I get sent into war zones for the State Department. I have been to most of these areas. And when you go in, you have to have special passports. You've got to, the United States government has to know what's going on. And when I hear some of these rescue stories, it's deeply concerning because I know from being on the ground and walking out of war zones myself, that you don't just go in, and it's not just that easy. And if you are going in without our government knowing, without the military support, then you're doing it unethically and also probably illegally. You are probably paying the terrorists in these countries to actually get you into those areas. And so even, the story in Iraq, while they may have been there, I can't say whether or not they've actually were there or they weren't, but really recognizing and talking about what do we do with these devices? Because I'll tell you, none of the intelligence agencies that I work with have any record of any of this.
0: Kelly Doerr talking about Victor Marks and his claims of 45,000 women and children rescued. Now, he has since really backpedaled away from that claim and that number. Kelly is the executive director at Sierra Cares Foundation. She is in the know on issues like this. And Kelly, I'm just going to play back-to-back clips here where Victor Marks, again, is in the midst of this backpedal. And I want you to clarify a detail that you just touched upon, is how does an organization like his, whether it's an NGO or anybody else, all things possible, get coordinating efforts with overseas countries, some of whom are hostile to the United States and our interest, and the right. U.S. State Department, right. And how does that even happen? Here was his first answer. This is about what happened in Iraq.
44: What started all this? A girl that had been held captive by ISIS. Again, it's documented. We have videos on YouTube. We document everything we do that we can. But there was a girl looking at Eileen, my bride's watch, and she kept looking at it. And Eileen goes, "Do you want my watch?" She said, "Yeah."
0: And then she gave in return the phone that allegedly had ISIS information on it. This was the clip I wanted to play on the backpedal.
44: But we helped 6,000 children.
3: That's just my question. How? Yeah. Where are they? Where are the 6,000? Are they still there?
44: Yeah, they're still in Israel. Kids who were displaced.
3: So there are Israelis or Palestinians?
44: Those?
3: Yeah.
44: The 6,000 children are Israelis.
3: Okay.
44: Because they were displaced from the their homes, their little towns, their kibbutzes. We went in there. We had access and placement because we were moving with the IDF special operations teams who gave us complete access.
0: Okay, put a pin in that. The IDF working with them. How? And then this really comical exchange with Candace Owens in her podcast last week about the claim of 45,000 women and children rescued. He's got nothing. He just looks around the room. I think Ash made this comparison to John Travolta in Pulp Fiction and the memes.
1: I do want to just show you, by the way, your website said that you rescued 45,000 people. I just want to show you that. This is the old website. Is this, did this get changed? But a Marine, a pastor, this is, I don't know who changed this. Maybe you had somebody doing your website and that got changed. Did you have somebody make the website for you?
44: I can't.
1: It says a high-risk humanitarian who has rescued more than 45,000 women and children.
44: That's completely inaccurate. I would have never. Website is that on?
1: It's victor2026.com.
0: That's his campaign website.
44: Never, anybody.
0: Looking around.
44: They're saying that that was on our website. I don't believe that.
0: Well, it was.
44: We would never put rescued 45,000. Never.
0: It was there, and Mark Crook cited the metadata for several months that data was there.
1: I don't have to say.
44: Yeah, I don't.
1: It's just, you know, when it will still save former edits on a website. So it may have just been your website guy got something wrong. So I just wanted to let you know that we didn't.
44: Okay, thank you.
0: Okay, thank you. Kelly, a simple question. Is Victor Marks simply full of crap?
7: You know, and coming from myself as a citizen and a potential voter in this state, absolutely. I've actually heard straight from his mouth in different videos and clips of claiming the number of 45,000. And I think that's when a lot of these organizations started pushing back and saying, okay, where are those children? And I've heard claims of, well, we just gave them teddy bears. And then we just talked with them. That is not, and you know, when we are people who are really in this movement and doing this work, we don't claim that we rescue anybody. We rescue shelter pets, not people. Mm. People have free will and people can make their own decisions once they have the ability to have their own autonomy. And so when you hear a lot of these organizations and even people making these claims, it begs the question of what do you do with them? How are you rescuing these people? Because I can tell you, I have records, and my staff on the ground in Africa, we have records of every single woman that we have worked with and every single child and every single man that we have worked with and where they are now. And the long-term programs, the sustainability, if it wasn't our organization, it was another one. And so, you know, when I look at the financials and he is pulling in millions of dollars and you are seeing less than 4% of that going out on the ground and they're going to other organizations that, you know, we've got actually in Washington, D.C., there's a large collective of human trafficking organizations, and we track all the organizations. We track the legitimacy of them. We track the work that they're doing. And this has always been an organization for a while that has been on the red flag side where we don't refer anybody to them. We don't know what they're doing and with the claims they're making. And we don't know what they're doing with the funding. But also, you know, going into these areas, it's very concerning. And, you know, one of the things I've been very vocal about, especially with the Epstein files, is that it's not the release of them and the pushback from our government right now is not about sex trafficking, because most of these people that were involved are not worried about being arrested for sex trafficking. It's a greater financial and criminal syndicate that's been going on. And it's very enthralled with our own CIA, with the IDF, with the British M6. And we've seen this for a long time. We know this. And so when he's making these claims of working directly with the IDF, there's a lot of illegal and unethical things that are happening within Israel, within Palestine right now on both sides. And I think it's very concerning when you say that you are going in and rescuing 6,000 people, but even colleagues on the ground in Israel, and I actually checked over the weekend, and none of them know where any of these children are, where they've been placed. And none of the legitimate organizations on the ground that we work with have had any contact or taken in any of these children or the claims that they've made. And so when you make these claims, you have to understand that there are legitimate and actual victims out there. And a lot of these wild claims that are being made, really, it takes away from what we're actually doing on the ground. And it's one of the reasons why sex trafficking is so sensationalized here in the United States, but also so severely missed, because people don't know what's right in front of them when you have men like Victor Marks making all of these claims about what they do. And I think for victims, that's the most frustrating piece.
0: She's the executive director at Sierra Cares Foundation, Kelly Dorr. And once again, there are far more questions than answers when it comes to the curious case of Victor Marks and his claims. Kelly, thank you so much for your time this morning.
7: Thank you. Thank you for all that you guys are doing to highlight this as well.
0: A break and we're back. 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
5: Westbound I-70 is still closed from the Morrison exit to Lookout Mountain because of an overturned semi. Traffic being diverted at Morrison onto Highway 40 to get around that. And getting word of a crash now that's blocking the right lanes. Southbound I-225 at 6th Avenue. Also eastbound E-470 at I-76 have an accident working there. With traffic, I'm Tim McLaughlin.
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20: The Golden Knights beat the top-seeded Avalanche 2-1 in Vegas to complete the sweep to advance to the Stanley Cup Final for the third time in franchise history. Dodgers smacked 5 home runs, crushed the Rockies 15-6 in L.A. NBA Western Conference Finals. Thunder took down the Spurs 127-114. Now went away from heading back to the NBA Finals. I'm Ronza Moss.
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0: News happens. Ryan Schuling live in attendance at the Colorado Christian University debate last night. And our own Tricia Calvarese had a chance to catch up with Representative Scott Bottoms after the debate.
22: All right. How'd that feel?
23: That was good.
22: Yeah.
23: Got to actually address some deeper things that it feels like we haven't got there in some other debates, so it was really good.
22: Grade yourself.
23: 10.
22: A 10. 10. A 10 out of 10. Okay. Yeah. So you're giving yourself an A plus?
23: Well,
22: okay.
23: A plus. Yes.
22: Okay. What you mentioned 2 times, J.D. Vance's frog team. What is that? Explain that a little bit more.
23: So President Trump put J.D. Vance in charge of rooting out fraud across the states. He did this about 3 months ago, I think it was. And so that's what I've been working with.
22: Okay. Now, and I'm a Democrat, so this was news to me. So A.G. Phil Weiser is going to be arrested. Is that coming soon? And on what charges? And is that going to impact the governor's race?
23: So I do believe that he is going to be indicted, not necessarily arrested, but indicted by the middle of the summer. But that is not the special auditor thing I was talking about.
22: Okay, break that
23: that's,
22: down.
23: That's a different thing. The indictment of Weiser and Secretary of State Griswold is on sedition charges. There is four other investigations on Secretary of State Griswold. I don't know if those are going to be brought to indictments before election. I think maybe, but I doubt it. What I'm talking about with the special auditor is that Attorney General Weiser was part of fraud, part of moving money, covering up money, giving people special tax breaks, special jobs, all that kind of stuff. This was backed up and supported and by the certain people in the judicial system and the Supreme Court. And like I said, there are stacks and stacks of paperwork. And as he kept asking me, this has been released. It's public knowledge for a long time. The DOJ has it. It was sent to radio stations, TV stations. Everybody has copies of all of this stuff. It's been in court before, a handful of times. I ran it as a special resolution, so it's not like this is hidden information. This is out there. It's out there very, very prominently. And every single legislator and senator has a copy of all of the evidence.
22: Now, should Tina Peters be eligible for reparations under President Trump's new fund?
23: Yeah, I'm going to make sure as governor she has the ability to sue the state for being improperly incarcerated, illegally incarcerated, and also the victim of political theater with the judge in Weld County, and also Secretary of State Griswold, and also Attorney General Weiser. They all colluded together to put her in jail. And one of the main reasons is not just that she had evidence, but because she ran for Secretary of State against Attorney General Griswold. You're not allowed to do that in a Democrat-controlled state. So they put her in jail.
22: Now, Michael Brown questioned you, so did Sean Boyd, on specifics about allegations of pedophilia, whether that's in the state legislature. You did confirm that it was in the House, not necessarily in the Senate. What's your plan for taking on the pedophilia connected in the Epstein files and potential Colorado connections? I really haven't heard anybody talk about that.
23: Yeah, I've mentioned it at probably 20 different town halls. Okay. So there's two guys in the Epstein files. One of them was directly attached to Governor Polis, one of his close friends. One of the other guys was directly attached to Attorney General Weiser, one of his closest friends. I brought this out over and over, but here's the thing. The same people that are saying we have no pedophilia, we have none of this stuff, they are the friends, when the governor and attorney general is saying that, they're friends with known pedophiles in the Epstein files. And even though I have said that I don't have any names of a senator, we know that there are people in the Senate, aides, staffers, and things like that, that are part of the pedophilia. Mr. Brown never gave me a chance to finish the question. He kept talking over me. But yes, we do know of actual representatives, and we know of staffers, and we know of places and locations that involves the governor's office where children are being trafficked and raped.
22: Okay, Mr. Brown also pushed back on your answer to water. And you said that if you'd given a little bit more time, you could convince him. So give us, if you want to give us your water answer.
23: Well, like I kept trying to tell him, you can own water rights. People all over the state of Colorado have ownership of water rights. They also have ownership of mineral rights, but only certain. You cannot buy mineral rights today. You have to have grandfathered into mineral rights, and if you sell that property, it goes to the state. Well, why? That used to belong to people. Why wouldn't it not go to the people that buy that property? It belonged to the previous owner, and the same way with water rights. We have people that own water rights, but when they sell it, it goes back to a water board. It goes to a municipality that can buy the water rights. But when somebody buys a piece of land today, it's very difficult to buy the water rights. Although for a century plus, people own the water rights in Colorado. I just told you of a guy that sold the water rights down from the Arkansas River Valley to the city of Aurora. He owned the water rights, and he owned them for 50-something years. When he sold them, he chose to sell them to Aurora. He could have sold them to a person, but when you sell to people, when you sell water rights to people, it's a bigger legal nightmare. And respectfully, Mr. Brown doesn't know what he's talking about here. Specifically with mineral rights, water rights, all of this. It's a property rights issue.
22: How are you thinking about property rights, water rights, deregulation, the Eastern Plains, and data centers specifically? That's a question I haven't heard anybody ask yet. What's your kind of thoughts on those as those are coming into development?
23: Yeah, data centers are really kind of a different subject, but they encompass some of those other things. There is a new form of data center coming out. It's called Vern, and it uses a lot less water. It doesn't overheat the water. It doesn't harm anything. Data centers are already here, so it's not a matter of whether we want them here or not. They're already here, and they will build more of them. Our responsibility is to guide that and lead that so that it's very beneficial to the people of Colorado first, to the state of Colorado second. Right now, everything is about the state of Colorado instead of the people. We need to reverse that and make sure that these are safe and healthy for the people.
22: Now, what is your message to voters about Victor Marks not being here?
23: Same old, same old. He doesn't come to anything. He's scared to death to get on a stage with me or Senator Kirkmeyer, I think. But I did notice for about six or seven of these forums, he was signed up. Everybody else is signed up. The moment I signed up, he dropped out. So I think he doesn't want to be on the same stage with me. Plus, he doesn't know anything. I've said this for a while, for a few months. I stand behind it. He will not go to the Channel 9 debate. And I think he's going to drop out of the race before the primary.
22: Now, you also mentioned the under 30 crowd. We are at Christian University. Not a lot of young folks out tonight. What's your message to get them off of the sidelines and onto the field?
23: Well, them not being here is not sitting on the sidelines. The under 30 crowd is more educated about all this stuff than anybody that was sitting in this room. They know more of the details. They know what the state's doing. They know all of this other stuff. And so they're not sitting on the sidelines when it comes to voting. And we saw this in the Trump election. They weren't involved in all this stuff, but then all of a sudden they were at the polls and they voted and they helped put Trump in office. Same thing's going to happen with me.
22: Final question. Did you wear blue for a crossover appeal to Democrats?
23: I wore blue because this is a fine suit.
22: Thank you. Thanks for your time.
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10: Why'd I go to the doctor? Working on the farm, my heart kept skipping a beat. I didn't think much of it, but my daughters made me get checked out. Turns out I have atrial fibrillation, which increases the risk of stroke about 5 times.
11: Symptoms like irregular heartbeat, heart racing, chest pain, shortness of breath, fatigue, or lightheadedness can come and go. But if it's AFib, the risk of stroke remains. If you have symptoms, contact

Scott Bottoms with our own Tricia Calvarese. Interesting political dichotomy there as a Democrat having run for office, the office of Congress in the 4th Congressional District, posing questions to Representative Bottoms. And I'll give you my experience firsthand of attending that debate at Colorado Christian University from last night. You know, they were going to have, or at least we were told they were going to have, by CCU, an empty podium for one Victor Marks. And that did not transpire as we had hoped that there would be that representation on stage. They had the two podiums, the three moderators, Michael Brown of KOA, Sean Boyd, CBS Colorado 4, and then Vince Bizdek of the Gazette. The turnout, I thought, was rather sparse. I believe that they had originally been sold out, so Victor Marks may have a point there that those that wanted to attend, that wanted to watch him participate in this debate, as was originally planned, as was agreed to, did not show up. And I don't know that there was a lot in terms of students from CCU that attended either. There were some factions, I think, that were loyal to either candidate, that being Representative Bottoms or Senator Kirkmeyer, who were in attendance. And of course, yours truly there representing with RSL and Tricia. I had a conversation with Senator Kirkmeyer. We'll have that coming up at the bottom of next hour. The tone and tenor of the debate really got contentious and a little bit spicy at times as Michael Brown challenged Representative Bottoms on specifics when it comes to claims that he was making and policy positions that he was taking. And I know that just rhymed. I didn't plan it to do that. But it wasn't just Michael Brown, although he did draw some sneers and snickers and jeers from those assembled that were supporting Representative Bottoms. The one that really stood out to me was land usage rights and what are the laws behind those and whether or not you would have claim to water on your own property. There is an issue with that as it pertains to the law, and it's illustrated actually in an episode of Yellowstone that I remember watching, and that is water use rights that come into your property. But let's say it's a river that's flowing from somebody else's property or government land. Well, you can't just dam up the river and sequester that water for your own purposes, your own usage. Representative Bottoms did not get into that level of detail with it, but really was meeting a fierce challenge on those points. And it actually turned into, no matter how you feel about this, I found it to be fascinating and interesting, back and forth kind of debate, peppering questions, almost like it was an interview setting, almost as if Michael Brown, being a lawyer, was asking permission to treat the witness as hostile and really tried to pin him down on particular specific details. I think this had the effect, as you may have heard Representative Bottoms refer to there, of really forcing him to stand his ground, defend his positions, get into specifics. It was that. It was the conspiracy that he alleged, Representative Bottoms, about there being a pedophile ring at the state capitol with regard to the three positions there, the General Assembly being the Senate and the House and also the governor's office. And that is where Brown, I think, really turned to Representative Bottoms to drill down on that particular point. What are the names? Who did you report to? When did you report this? Are you going to tell us, you know, who are you cooperating with? Or is it this kind of nebulous game of keep away, as was being, I think, alleged or implied by Brown in the questioning of Representative Bottoms? And he's talked about this on this program before, has Scott, about what he has known, when he has known it, what can he say, when can he reveal it? And to that level of detail, he did give, it was not a name I was familiar with, but that he had been working with a different state. And for the first time, he identified that state as Georgia in this instance. Now, I don't know far and wide where these things apply or where they manifest themselves. There was the example once again given, and I talked a little bit about this with Senator Kirkmeyer on Hunter Rivera, who is the chair of the Weld County Republican Party. Again, 24 years old, was caught in a sting operation, child prostitution, soliciting that. He will be brought up on charges for it, and at one time served as legislative aide for Senator Kirkmeyer. But she pointed out that prior to that, he had served in the House. So it wasn't just his office. She had no way of knowing. The vetting process can only reveal so much. Representative Bottoms has used that to illustrate the broader point that, see, these things are going on in the state capitol. As I have said, though he did not implicate Hunter Rivera directly,
before these charges were announced, came out

0: publicly last week that we talked about with both Representative Bottoms and Senator Kirkmeyer on this program. There were also details, like I mentioned, about the land usage, the mineral rights on your property that you just can't excavate on your own land for rare earth minerals. Yet he was suggesting, and I think the broader theory applies, and I would support it if it were to be implemented into law, that you would have those rights as a landowner. He also suggested the elimination of property taxes, to which Sean Boyd, CBS Colorado 4, challenged him and said, okay, if you eliminate property taxes, these are kind of the revenues that the funding of public schools is built upon, that the local services like fire and police are founded upon. And how would you replenish those funds? How would you supplement that revenue that is lost by the elimination of property taxes? Representative Bottoms cited that as being unconstitutional. Now, there was another issue, and I think he touched on this, and this has been floated as well. As you look at these mass migrations from blue states to red states and what really facilitates those, a business-friendly environment, and that could be Florida, Texas, Tennessee, three just off the top of my head, and South Dakota, I believe, is another one that does not have a state income tax, whereas the state of Colorado does have that. And how do you incentivize investment by companies to come back here to Colorado when we see so many of them fleeing the state? I think if you're looking at broad strokes and those types of themes, that Representative Bottoms does have those conservative principles in mind. What we saw was a much more, in my opinion, pragmatic approach by Senator Kirkmeyer, where she was stopping short of saying that there was corruption in the state government. I asked her about very specific terms, and these are terms that are used not only by Representative Bottoms, but others: waste, fraud, abuse, corruption. How do you define those terms? Are they happening at the state capitol? How would you illustrate examples of those things that are happening? And Senator Kirkmeyer stopped short of outright corruption necessarily writ large in the state government, in the governor's office, but said that yes, there was plenty of mismanagement, to use her phrase, her word there. So I think what we're seeing in each of these subsequent debates, forums, et cetera, is a much clearer delineation, lines of demarcation between the two candidates and what they represent and how they appeal to voters and how they're choosing to message to appeal to voters, and whether that more disciplined, tightly refined message that doesn't go as far is more appealing, and that would be Senator Kirkmeyer, or if, you know, here comes Representative Bottoms saying, this is me, you know, gloves are off, an unfiltered approach, this is who I am. People want an authentic individual who stands up for what they believe in, that has that temerity, that has that steel of spine. And that was really what he was trying to project last night at the Colorado Christian University debate. Those were my kind of baseline takeaways there. There was another event, and I credit and or blame Sheriff Steve Reams of Weld County, who will be filling in for Dan Kaplis today, was sending me, it was a 90-minute presentation of sorts by Victor Marx. He staged his own event. It was to raise funds. I think he made that clear at one point in his presentation last night. Very thin on policy positions, as you might expect. And when he did get to those policy positions, he had to go behind a podium, put on his reading glasses, and read them from a cue card. He could not extemporaneously express these positions on policy. He just cannot do it. And when you're in a debate setting, which he openly mocked, I mean, this was really insulting in so many ways to the voters of Colorado, to the intelligence of anybody in this audience or that might be watching at home on the Facebook feed or stream that Marx was providing. And he's just trying to sidestep all the traditional conventional means of running for governor. I just, as I watched the two candidates, Representative Bottoms and Senator Kirkmeyer on the stage last night, the questions they were asked by Brown, by Boyd, by Bizdek, I just could not see Marx functioning in that setting. So there was a couple of reveals last night as well. We'll go through these to the degree of detail that I'm able to in the next segment and invite your thoughts on it, 57739, in this run for governor. And again, Mark's passing on the debate invitation last night because he felt that Michael Brown would be a biased moderator. I'll take this time out. We'll come back. Hour number two of RSL straight ahead after this.
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7: From the True Green Weather Center.
8: An evening shower, thunderstorm, then mostly cloudy and 55 overnight. Mostly cloudy, scattered afternoon storms on Wednesday with a high of 73. I'm Dave Frazier, Fox 31.
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13: ABC News, I'm Sherry Preston. The Texas Senate race is set, and it will not include the incumbent, Senator John Cornyn, beaten in the GOP primary by Attorney General Ken Paxton. After Paxton picked up the endorsement of President Trump, on the other side, Democrat James Tallarico. Search teams looking for nine people unaccounted for after the rupture of a tank holding toxic chemicals at a paper plant in Washington State. ABC's Lindsay Tuchman.
14: The one person confirmed dead was identified by his family as Gilbert Bernal, a grandfather whose son also worked at the mill. Efforts to find other victims have been called off because the chemicals remaining in the tank make it too volatile. The cause of the rupture, unclear. But the Associated Press reports the company, Nippon Dynawave, has been fined recently for health and safety violations.
13: President Trump gathers his cabinet today as talks continue toward a possible deal with Iran. This is ABC News. In New Jersey, tensions remain high outside Delaney Hall, a federal immigration facility in Newark, where Senator Andy Kim was pepper sprayed by ICE agents on Tuesday. ABC's Phil Tate is there this morning.
15: About a dozen federal agents just outside of the detention center. There's a fleet of vehicles and a few protesters who are in the street. Just moments ago, a vehicle tried to make their way inside. Some folks even sitting on the sidewalk. They were trying to block that vehicle from getting inside. But this all follows what happened here just last night. Protesters clashed with federal immigration officers yet again, ending with three arrests.
13: Protesters say the conditions inside that facility, which is privately run, are abhorrent, including the distribution of rotten food to detainees. New York Knicks fans won't be getting into the Garden cheap to see their team play in its first NBA Finals this century. So far, the least expensive tickets we could find online came in at around $2,000. I'm Sherry Preston, ABC News.
16: City Council says its budget priorities reflect the values of the city, even in a tight budget year.
17: A majority of the council members are concentrating on keeping housing affordable and stable. They want funding for temporary rental and utility assistance and eviction legal defense at an appropriate level based on need for the last 2 years. But this funding, especially for rental assistance, has been a sticking point with Mayor Mike Johnson. Last year, he compromised with the council by giving the program some funding, but not all of what was requested. The council also wants staffing restored for basic services that generate revenue, starting with the DMV.
16: That's Rob Dawson. DIA says it will repurpose its underground baggage tunnels into pedestrian walkways to give flyers an alternative way to get to their terminal. CEO Phil Washington.
18: Well, it's important for us to have redundancy for the trains. And so we have been thinking about this for quite some time now.
16: Washington says plans are still being finalized and construction will start next year. That's the latest. I'm Keenan Dixon.
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20: Southbound I-225 at 6th Avenue. An accident there has had the right lane blocked up. Looks like they might be getting that cleared out, but you're still looking at probably about an 8-minute delay. Stop-and-go traffic now back to about I-70. And still have that closure westbound I-70. It's closed from the Morrison exit to Lookout Mountain because of an overturned semi. Traffic being diverted there. With traffic, I'm Tim McLaughlin.
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22: This is Lee Habib, host of Our American Stories. On our next episode, we'll celebrate the birthday of the composer behind The Simpsons theme, Danny Elfman. You won't want to miss the next episode of Our American Stories.
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34: This is his scorecard, okay? He has endorsed 8 governors. Now, some of these races weren't real close, didn't have a lot of competition, but some of them did. I mean, we saw what happened in Louisiana, the primary of Bill Cassidy. We saw what happened a week ago tonight with Tom Massey in Kentucky. And now we're seeing it again tonight, okay, in Texas. Governor level, Trump endorsed 8. He won 8 times. U.S. House, 101 endorsed. He won Yeah, sorry. 101 endorsed in the House, and he won 101. Let me put on the pencil right here and show you this. U.S. Senate, Sean, he has endorsed 8 candidates. And prior to tonight, he had won 8 times. And now you can take the endorsement from 8 to 9 endorsed, and from 8 to 9 winner. Ken Paxton was outspent 9-1. Got the endorsement from Trump, got the endorsement of Wesley Hunt, the congressman who got knocked out 2.5 months ago. And now we got the setup in Paxton of Tallarico. Many Republicans felt if John Cornyn could win tonight, that he could be an easy winner over Tallarico. We'll never know that now. And a lot of Republicans felt that they could save a lot of money too if Cornyn won. But that did not happen. Here's what will happen, Sean, in November. In Texas, probably the most expensive Senate race that we have seen ever.
0: So what we're using Texas as the example for in our analysis today, and welcome back to Ryan Schuling Live. You can dial in 303-713-8255 by text 57739. Also the TalkBack feature on the iHeartRadio app. The template is as follows. Do you follow the Trump example? And he's just landing all of these endorsements, 101 out of 101 across the board, nail them down, they win in the primary, and 9 out of 9 now in the Senate, with two most recent examples of those who would either stand against him or they would kind of waffle on issues that Trump thought were of pivotal importance. Bill Cassidy in Louisiana, I believe, was one that voted to convict in the impeachment hearing following the second impeachment in the wake of January 6th. He is now gone. We saw Thomas Massie fall out of favor with the president, and Trump endorses his primary opponent. Massie loses in the primary, and now John Cornyn last night in Texas to Ken Paxton, the attorney general, who has had his more than his fair share, I would say, of controversies, and we'll touch on those in just a moment, but has been a more loyal acolyte of President Trump in carrying out policies, at least at the state level in Texas, than John Cornyn, who has been viewed as one of these more palatable moderates, taking criticism as a rhino. And we see a lot of these in the Senate that, again, will not be lockstep in trying to advance the Trump agenda on things like the Save America Act. And I believe that's where Cornyn lost his footing in this race and in his favor with President Trump. We see a couple of other examples of this over the years. Lisa Murkowski comes to mind, and this is where, when she ran against Kelly Chewbacca in the Alaska primary, that was when Alaska had this absolute ridiculous ranked choice voting. It is something that even brought the likes of Senator Michael Bennett and yours truly together, in that this is a slippery slope, and it opens the door to a lot of mathematical games that, had there not been a ranked choice voting primary in Alaska on the Republican side, Murkowski would have been out. But because there was, it allowed for a third candidate to enter the fray, and she was able to triangulate the race, win it, and Chewbacca lost it. And Murkowski has been a very unreliable Republican vote in the Senate, depending on the issue, and not really reflective of a state, Alaska, that is largely red. Now, many may say the same about a state like Maine that leans blue, and they've got their share of problems on the Democratic side in that race coming up against Susan Collins, who is kind of notoriously moderate and independent in her thinking. But if you look at it from a pragmatic standpoint, about as good as one can hope for from the Republican side to represent in the Senate. But this goes to the broader question. We've tried this here in Colorado now, a Republican Party that largely has been in disarray. That's just the simple fact of the matter, dating back to when I moved here in 2018. And Walker Stapleton was the nominee for governor against Jared Polis, who was running for the first time that time, had been a member of the United States House, and had been ascendant in his political aspirations. And he won that race relatively easily. And he did so again in his bid for re-election against Heidi Ginnall the last time around. Heidi had a primary challenger in Greg Lopez. And a lot of people were trying to offer up the analysis that if there was a more palatable candidate, such as Joe O'Dea on the Senate side, that this would appeal more to moderates, unaffiliated voters, those that might lean left but would consider a Republican. And they did not come over to support somebody like a Joe O'Dea in that U.S. Senate bid. And one of the things I think that sank O'Day was that his stance on abortion was somewhat convoluted, shall we say, and especially in the minds of somebody like Dan Kaplis, who refused to endorse and support Joe O'Day. I did vote for O'Day based on a matter of pragmatism, but there was not the enthusiasm behind O'Day's candidacy. And this is something that Heidi ran into, especially because of a lack of funds. And I've spoken with her both after the fact and even during the race about how difficult it is to mount that kind of insurgent challenge within a state where you really have to thread a needle to win as a Republican. So what is the winning strategy here? And you have choices now, I think, along those lines in the race for governor. And specifically as it pertains to Representative Bottoms, who is that more hardline conservative, principled, unyielding, very much digging in on social issues, whereas Senator Kirkmeyer doesn't view that as the winning strategy, doesn't view those things as necessarily top-of-mind awareness compared to the so-called kitchen table issues and things that hit the Coloradans' pocketbooks in terms of meeting their needs, paying their bills, living paycheck to paycheck, and how do they view a candidate in light of the circumstances that we are encountering here where the cost of living has skyrocketed in Colorado. Right now, the cost of energy is so high, and what is the strategy going forward on that? So if we are better picking a so-called safer candidate in the primary to go into the general against either Phil Weiser or Michael Bennett, and how does the left view this? I think most people would agree that Michael Bennett would be their safer candidate choice to try to appeal broadly across the middle and to unaffiliated voters, and that Phil Weiser would be more of an ideologue, somebody that would dig in against Donald Trump. He's run his campaign on this. He has run television ads I've watched on this. He has given speeches on this. I filed 65 lawsuits against President Trump. The left loves this. This is red meat for their base. But is that going to appeal to the broad middle, which is 51, 52% of the electorate in the state of Colorado? So what is the winning strategy here as you see it? Want to hear from you. 57739. This texter says, Ryan, not just barely winning, but winning hugely.
1: Yes, very, very hugely. That's how we win here.
0: And Ken Paxton, kind of bringing it back to the Texas example, saying that James Tallarico, this is the Democrat who has won the nomination. He went head-to-head with Jasmine Crockett. This was a fascinating primary, too, whereas Tallarico was viewed as maybe the more palatable option. Jasmine Crockett, of course, has caused a ruckus in raising up her misgivings, shall we say, about President Trump, using profanity. She's ratcheted up the rhetoric. She was kind of a firebrand. A lot of people like that. A lot of people like that. And Tallarico is this kind of more mild-mannered, you know, down-to-earth, son of a preacher man kind of thing. And yet some of the stances that he's taken from a policy standpoint are really reminiscent of one Beto O'Rourke. Remember him? Remember he was the next great flavor of ice cream to come out of the state of Texas. And he was the one that was going to unseat Ted Cruz. And that was the guy that was going to turn Texas blue. They've been talking about this for a long time, that Texas was on the rise as it comes to the border towns there. And the Democratic populace was moving into the big cities like Dallas, Fort Worth, and Houston. And that if they could turn Texas blue, that would be the point of no return because those electoral votes would be gone. Those seats in the House, the power structure as it stands in Texas would be permanently altered. The Democrats had really set their sights on Texas, but it's become kind of this unattainable fruit for them. Here's Ken Paxton in his victory speech, and he absolutely destroyed John Cornyn in the primary results last night.
2: And finally, he's a threat to our very way of life and our values. I mean, he's a vegan who thinks God is non-binary and that there's actually six biological sexes. It's hard to imagine someone more radical than that.
0: Well, and he's on the record as saying these things. This is what I don't get about today's politicians, is they figure they can go on these media outlets, do these interviews, small podcasts, and nobody's ever going to see what they actually say, and nobody's going to be any the wiser. And yet we see that obviously come up time and time again. Tallarico was on last night with Lawrence O'Donnell of MS Now. Stop the hammering! This is what he had to say about Ken Paxton. And he actually has a point. Paxton has a lot of flaws as a candidate. And as Bill Hemmer mentioned previously, could be more difficult to get across the finish line than, say, an incumbent senator like John Cornyn may have been.
3: Is this the campaign you wanted, Tallarico versus Paxton? Is this the opponent you wanted out of this Republican primary?
4: Well, Ken Paxton embodies the broken political system that we're running against. He is the most corrupt politician in America. 3 years ago tomorrow, he was impeached by his own party for using his public office, his position of public trust, to enrich himself and his donors at our expense. And that is exactly the problem in our politics. It's puppet politicians who serve themselves and their billionaire mega donors instead of serving us. It's why we can't afford anything. It's why we can't get ahead no matter how hard we work. The system is rigged by corrupt politicians like Ken Paxton. And so it's going to be all of us. It's going to be Democrats, independents, and Republicans. It's going to be urban Texans, rural Texans, suburban Texans. It's going to be all of us coming together, the people versus Ken Paxton.
0: Tallarico is mounting this challenge and I think has a puncher's chance of winning this race against Paxton. That's going to be the company line from the left, is that Paxton is corrupt, he's been impeached. There are other forces at work that undergird the reasons, maybe the motivations behind impeaching Paxton, but he has been unafraid and unabashed in his support for President Trump, his stance on policies that would support the Trump agenda, and I think this appeal, obviously, to Republican voters in Texas that are willing to take that chance, that are willing to make that bet on a Paxton that they feel is ideologically more pure and going to, again, work in lockstep with President Trump. That's the guy they want in there. And this is the message that's being sent, that by and large, the Republican base supports President Trump. No matter what's happening recently with the military action in Iran, the resulting gas prices and diesel prices coming out of that. And right now they're featuring on CNN this post on Truth Social by President Trump congratulating Ken Paxton on his win over John Cornyn. Sean Hannity reinforces the point on Tallarico, who has been really odd in his characterization support, Tallarico has that is, of the trans agenda, things that just aren't going to play in Plano. You know, you have the old saying, you know, that's not going to play in Peoria. We're going to use a city in Texas. You know, will the average Texan vote for a guy that has a lot of these expressed extreme positions, and this kind of countervails any kind of claim that Tallarico might be a moderate?
3: Now, Ken Paxton, as she mentioned, will face off against radical liberal James Tallarico. And I thought Jasmine Crockett was liberal. This is the guy that claimed that there are six different biological sexes. Maybe you can play a game at home, turn it into a drinking game, and see if you can come up with all six.
0: Good luck,
3: because I can't. He also advocated for abortion care for transgender people, accused white people of spreading racism everywhere they go, and claimed that God is non-binary, and said that he wanted to put a giant welcome mat on our southern border in Texas. Well, by the way, he doesn't eat meat either. Now, this list, of his crazy beliefs goes on and on.
0: Yeah, it does. I mean, these are all things that are on the record. Tallarico having said them, and we'll see how this breaks down as the vote comes up in November in the general election. Also touching here, I'm going to try to sprinkle these in throughout. And again, the bane of my existence this morning, thanks to Weld County Sheriff Steve Reams, an hour and a half presentation by Victor Marks. It was more like a TED Talk. There wasn't a lot in terms of policy until Marks went behind the podium reading from cue cards his top 10 agenda items that he would try to enact as governor. Most of them he would not be able to do through simple executive order or force of power through his authority as the governor. And I think either Representative Bottoms or Senator Kirkmeyer would point that out. And what was striking to me last night on the debate stage, even as Bottoms and Kirkmeyer were really hashing it out on the issues between the two of them, and it got, pretty heated at times, contentious, they vowed that had the other won the primary, the nomination, Bottoms will support Kirkmeyer, Kirkmeyer will support Bottoms, despite, vast ideological divide there between the two of them on a lot of issues, But both vowed they will not support Victor Marks if he wins the nomination. Now, a lot of Marx supporters are like, that's great. These are two establishment hacks. Bottoms has been in the House for 4 years. even though Representative Bottoms runs against the grain in a lot of ways, against everything going on in the General Assembly. I think his record speaks to that in terms of, you know, how he votes amongst the caucus that also includes Representative Brandi Bradley and Ken DeGraff. And you have a contingent there that is willing to stand on principle for conservative values, and that includes social issues. And Bottoms has made the point that any bill that he brings up is automatically voted against. The Democrats will tell him something like, okay, we like the bill, but we can't vote with it for it with your name on it. I mean, I believe this because of, you know, just how he is viewed within that body. Now, on the other hand, you have Senator Kirkmeyer viewed as this establishment entity, and that she has been a Weld County commissioner, and then she later, of course, has been a member of the Senate and a prolific one when it comes to the budget. And then in addition to that, has run for U.S. House. So she knows kind of how this game operates, and Victor Marks claims that that is a disadvantage. Just one taste here from this hour and a half long presentation.
1: Candace Owens. Yeah, that was fun. You know, nobody wants to go on there and challenge her.
0: It's not.
1: And
0: what?
1: Y'all have probably learned enough about me where I don't ever have to defend myself.
0: You don't?
1: That's not the type of man I am.
0: What kind of man is that?
1: Heck, I've been shot at plenty.
0: Plenty.
1: Once you get shot at, you don't really care about the talk. It's like...
0: Yeah, who shot at him?
1: Go right ahead.
0: Mm-hmm.
1: And as far as the shooting, they just better be a better shot. So... Is that okay?
0: It was like part stand-up comedian here. It was very thin on policy. No issues were really discussed at length or in depth. He was breezing past... You know, talking points that he could recite from the top of his mind that he could not do when it comes to specific policy positions. He was appealing largely to emotion. He's an outsider. He's not a politician. You know, he doesn't have to answer for himself. He mocks the very notion of debating here. And I want to get this before we go to break.
1: This very night, there was a debate scheduled that I was going to go to.
0: You were.
1: Which,
0: yeah, you
1: debates
0: were.
1: Debates are the dumbest thing in politics that it amounts to nothing.
0: Debates are the dumbest thing in politics that amounts to nothing. So that's what he thinks of you, Coloradans, as far as really fleshing out these issues and sorting them out on a debate stage and really establishing these... lines of demarcation himself with Kirkmeyer Bottoms. They're dumb. I'm not going to do that.
1: Especially when we have to go to a general. Now, I like general debate. That's when I'm...
0: So they're dumb when we have to go to the general, but he likes general debate, so he's ready for that. Let's hear how he's ready for this debate. Let's say, just picture Victor Marks on a debate stage. He's finally going to do it. He's going to do it against either Senator Michael Bennet or Attorney General Phil Wiser, the nominee of the Democratic Party. And this is the guy the Republican Party is going to put up on that stage. Let's see how he fares here and what he sounds like.
1: I want to debate Bennet or Wiser.
0: You do? Okay, cool.
1: Trust you me. I'm excited about.
0: Burr, burr.
1: Yeah, I'll bring all 80 points of my IQ to the fight. Fifth grade was the best 6 years of my life. Let's go.
0: Okay. Wiser and Bennet would be doing a touchdown dance, either one of them winning the nomination if this is the guy that's going to be standing across from them on the debate stage, but that'll never happen. I don't think he'll ever debate. He just said debates are the dumbest thing in politics. But he wants to take his 80 IQ points and fifth grade education that he repeated 6 times. I think that was a joke. He is a joke. A break. We're back. My conversation with Senator Kirkmeyer post-debate last night at Colorado Christian University. On points, I think she probably won. There was a lot of friction between the moderator, Michael Brown, and even Sean Boyd at points, and Representative Scott Bottoms. You heard from him, Trisha Calvarese, that conversation the previous hour. My convo with the Senator, Barb Kirkmeyer, next on Ryan Schuling Live.
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29: In the NBA playoffs, the Oklahoma City Thunder are one win away from a return to the NBA Finals after taking down the Spurs in Game 5, 127-114. Game 6 is tomorrow night in San Antonio. In the Stanley Cup playoffs, the Vegas Golden Knights swept the Colorado Avalanche, winning Game 4 2-1, and will head to their third finals in 9 seasons, awaiting the winner of Carolina-Montreal. Game 4 of that series is tonight at 8 Eastern on TNT. And in the NFL, for the second time in his career, LA Chargers star Derwin James reset the safety market, agreeing yesterday to a 3-year, $75.6 million contract extension. Sources say the deal includes $57.5 million guaranteed and pays $25.2 million per season, again making him the highest paid safety in the NFL. I'm Andy West with your iHeartRadio Sports Report.
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29: What's happening, fellow sports fans? It's Andy West. Let's look back on this day in sports history, May 27th. We'll start off today in 1968, where baseball's National League announces two new franchises. The cities would be San Diego and Montreal. The Padres and Expos would begin play in 1969. The Padres still play in San Diego, but Montreal moved to Washington, D.C. to become the Nationals in 2004. Today in 1981, Julius Erving of the Philadelphia 76ers was named the NBA's Most Valuable Player, making him the only player to win MVP honors in both the NBA and the ABA. And jumping way ahead, today in 2015, the Golden State Warriors beat the Houston Rockets 104-90 to advance to the NBA Finals for the first time since 1975. Led by MVP Steph Curry, the Warriors would go on to win the title in six games over the Cavaliers in the finals.
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5: From the True Green Weather Center.
7: An evening shower, thunderstorm, then mostly cloudy and 55 overnight. Mostly cloudy, scattered afternoon storms on Wednesday with a high of 73. I'm Dave Frazier, Fox 31.
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10: All right, here with the post-game show, so to speak, with the debate at Colorado Christian University and Senator Barb Kirkmeyer. Senator, I guess the talk I'm kind of hearing is the confrontation between Michael Brown and even Sean Boyd with Representative Bottoms on some particular, some details. What stood out to that about that to you?
11: I would agree to that because they were basically fact-checking him right on the spot and asking him to explain his answers. You know, when we come here, they get to ask questions, and we're supposed to answer, and I think maybe they felt like they weren't getting a full answer or a complete answer, and I think they were questioning me even further. I think in all fairness, Michael Brown was very clear about saying he was going to grill us if we didn't answer the questions, and I think that's what he did.
10: You are a notorious budget hawk, and I say that with great affection. I want to go through this list of terms, though, because it seems like there's some discrepancy or disagreement about what corruption is. So I'm going to look at 1 through 4 here. Representative Bottoms claims there is corruption, blatantly, in the state government. You stop short of that particular term. How would you define corruption? Why do you stop short of that with regard to the government?
11: Well, it's intentionally and knowingly doing something wrong and breaking the law, essentially, is corruption to me. And actually, Representative Bottoms finally did say what he meant by corruption, and he talked about the judicial branch, which I did agree with him on. That was corruption when they gave a person who used to work in the judicial branch to basically muzzle her a $2 million grant or contract, basically, and a grant. That is corruption, and I would agree with that. But to say that there is rampant fraud and corruption and then not be able to back that up, I think is wrong. You should be able to back that up. You can't just go and say, for example, he said there was $20 billion worth of fraud or corruption that he could find. Well, the whole general fund is less than $20 billion. So that means he thinks the whole thing is corrupt and full of fraud, which I don't agree with. I do, though, however, believe that this state has been poorly mismanaged, that this is the worst administration when it comes to management. And does that mean they're knowingly doing things? Maybe to some extent. But I think that when there has been fraud, and I, being on the Joint Budget Committee, have actually gotten bills passed and funded audits done of certain areas and divisions where we think there would be fraud. And in those cases, we didn't find fraud, but we found mismanagement. They didn't follow their own rules and regulations. They didn't follow the federal rules and regulations. And with the Department of Corrections, it's just flat out mismanagement. They don't know what the heck they're doing.
10: You said mismanagement. You also use another term. Do you view fraud? I'm just trying to get to the definition of these terms as interchangeable with corruption.
11: No, I don't.
10: Okay.
11: I mean, probably fraud and corruption could be somewhat interchangeable, but I mean, truly, we have a mismanagement situation in here. There is a lot of waste that takes place in state government, and you know, I know where that's at, and when I get into the majority, when I'm governor, we'll go take care of it and get rid of the waste. It'll take me 6 months to whip this budget into shape.
10: All right.
11: That's it.
10: Final buzzword. Abuse. So waste, fraud, abuse, corruption. How would you term abuse within the administration, whether it's the governor's office or within the General Assembly, if there is any?
11: Those were not my terms.
10: Right.
11: So I think you need to have Representative Bottoms tell you what he means by abuse, because he has a hard time explaining what he means by corruption or where the corruption is, and he couldn't tell you where the fraud was either. So he needs to explain those. I guess I'm trying to think what abuse means. Abuse is like a department head abuses their power. And for example, so here would be an example of abuse.
10: Yep.
11: The department head for the healthcare policy and finance went and created an office all on her own. without going through any kind of legislative branch. And she did that to bypass certain things and to be able to move money around. So that's probably abusive, abusive of her powers. But it's really the governor who has the executive powers, and he should have been keeping tabs on that kind of thing. So I guess that would be what abuse is, but I don't even know that Senator or that Representative Bottoms even knows of that case. So I don't know what he's talking about when he says abuse or fraud, other than the things that I have found. And like I said, turned it over to the Attorney General's office. And then with regard to corruption, I told you about the case I knew about corruption, but he wasn't even in office at that time. And I did carry a bill to ban non-disclosure agreements, pretty much specifically because of that case and because of what was going on in the Secretary of State's office with, you know, and I guess that would be abuse. They were abusing their authority and requiring people to sign non-disclosure agreements or non-disparagement agreements. Mm-hmm. So I think that would probably be abuse of your authority. I don't know that that's fraud, certainly not mismanagement. So, yeah, I guess that would be abuse. But he didn't mention any of those. So I'd like to know what he's terming as it, because then maybe I could give you some examples.
10: Another thing that he was really hammered on regarding details was this accusation of a pedophile ring. Governor's office, the Senate, and the House. Where I think he hedged a bit, at least what I picked up on, was that he did have no evidence of it in the Senate, that his evidence was in the House. He got into some particulars here.
11: So he changed his story. He's changed his story.
10: It would appear that would be the case. But this is something that you mentioned, this has been used in the campaign, weaponized against you when it comes to Hunter Rivera, your former aide. How do you think that entire issue was resolved tonight, if at all?
11: I think it was resolved from my perspective. I have not actually gone after Representative Bottoms on this issue. He does enough damage to himself, quite frankly. He makes these outrageous statements that no one can believe. I was asked, do I believe them? Or, do I think he's making it up? Or do I think there are pedophile rings? You know what? The State Patrol doesn't say there's any rings. He doesn't trust law enforcement. He doesn't tell anybody anything. And so I said that I thought he was making them up. He needs to clear that up. He keeps changing his stories. He keeps saying, oh, this is only coming out because he's running for governor. He's correct. It's only coming out because he's running for governor, and he made it a statement. Nobody else was bringing this up. He made it a statement. Yeah. And I think, and then he embellishes upon it. So there have been times in the past when we were at Lincoln Day dinners, like I said this morning on your radio show, at the San Luis Valley, he did say, that was back in late February, he did say that within the next couple of weeks, that information would be coming out and about. Nothing's come out. But the fact that he started off saying there are pedophile rings in the House, in the Senate, and in the governor's office, and that he knew who the people were, and that he is not going to reveal that until he's governor because he doesn't trust law enforcement. I mean, and I'm paraphrasing, so don't quote me exactly on it, but that's essentially what he said, and that he didn't trust any law enforcement. I think that's disgusting. Why would you sit on your hands? So you're either sitting on your hands and not doing anything, or you made the story up. One or the other. Both are bad in my book.
10: I want to get final question from your perspective as I'm watching this, and I'm a big boxing fan, and if I was scoring this fight, I would score it in your favor only because we see him kind of teetering a bit on the ropes with the moderators, and it wasn't just Michael Brown, it was Sean Boyd too. What comes into your mind at that moment strategically, just in the performance of this debate and how you kind of want to land the plane, in other words?
11: I was just sitting back and watching because basically Representative Bottoms, he does it to himself. He doesn't know what he's talking about when it comes to water rights and severed mineral rights, and he just starts making up statements. Again, he just gets on a roll and starts going. I actually own water rights. I have severed mineral rights. You don't have the right to just go drill on your property if you don't own those rights. They are a private property right. And those are in the Constitution. I think it's the Fifth Amendment. So there is a takings with regard to issues with regard to just anybody coming and taking my property rights. They can't do that. That is unconstitutional. But he just kept digging that hole. I think the fact that he acts like he's been out talking to everybody and that he understands what their issues are. Poll after poll after poll, not just in the last year, but in the last 6 years, have said affordability, the economy, taxes, jobs, those are all at the top of any poll. That and public safety. Public safety has kind of come down some, but those are all at the top of the list in any poll. So I don't know what poll he's reading, but it's certainly not the polls that I've seen that I didn't do, other people did. They're out there all over the place, so I don't know where he's at. So he digs his own hole,

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8: From Detroit asks, why are Republicans not allowed to support their constituents instead of Trump? Why do they allow Trump to bully them into going along with him when they do not agree? Scott, let's have you take that one.
9: On what issue?
8: I'll read it again. Why are Republicans not allowed to support their constituents instead of Trump? Why do they allow Trump to bully them into going along with that with him when they do not agree? Obviously talking about who they believe he should endorse and otherwise.
9: Well, look, the president, as all presidents are, is the political head of his party, and his opinion matters a lot. When Barack Obama was the president, when George W. Bush was the president, when Bill Clinton was the president, all of these people had enormous influence over what the people in the party were going to do, top to bottom. Trump, I would argue, of all of those people, is probably the strongest party boss of the modern political era. If he wants you to be the nominee of your party, he can will it into existence. But you have to understand, his agenda is what Republican voters and especially Republican primary voters, it's what they've endorsed, it's what they voted for, they trust his judgment. And if he says, I think candidate A is better to enact that agenda than candidate B, they follow along, not because it's a personality contest, because they voted for a particular agenda out of this president, and they want him to have the best possible team based on his judgment to enact that agenda. It happened in Kentucky with Massey, that was the issue there, they thought he'd gotten off the team. It's what happened in Texas, they believed that Paxton would fight harder for the agenda in corner. That's basically the underlying issue in all these primaries.
10: He's right, as Scott Jennings almost always is on CNN there, answering the question, why do Republican voters let Trump bully them into a decision? I don't think it's bullying at all. It's what we voted for, right? I mean, three times over, I enthusiastically, and increasingly so each time, supported President Trump myself. And this is not without misgivings about him, his personality, even some of his policy positions that I might disagree with. But the force of nature that President Trump is, that he represents, the bull in the china shop. You know, a guy that was finally going to break us free from the mold, as Rush Limbaugh would put it. And we'll have a Remembering Rush segment coming up at the bottom of the next hour. We got sick as Republicans, as conservatives, as those that support America First policies as elucidated by President Trump and the Make America Great Again movement, populist, and those of us with libertarian tendencies, of getting pushed around not by President Trump, but by the left. The insinuation that John McCain was a racist, that Mitt Romney had binders full of women and put a pet on the roof of his car. I remember these things. I remember George W. Bush was Hitler before Trump was. I remember Ronaldus Maximus, as Rush Limbaugh would say, taking that same kind of heat, but he was impervious to it. And large part, Donald Trump is too. But the slings and the arrows and the heat coming his way dwarfs what Ronald Reagan faced in the 1980s. Because Reagan, unlike Trump, and I will say this, was eminently likable. And very difficult to oppose politically from that standpoint. Trump is a guy that either love him or you hate him. And it's very rarely somewhere in between. Very rarely will you encounter somebody that doesn't have a strong feeling or opinion about President Trump. I happen to really like the guy. And again, I see where the criticisms are and why. But the bottom line is we support his policies. And those of us that think about this left brain can look past the theatrics, the bravado, the true social mean tweets, posts, any of that. With an eye on the prize of the greater good of what's best for this country, and that's what Republican voters are following here, that Scott Jennings is pointing out. You want a nicer guy that's going to lose? That's what we had in John McCain and Mitt Romney. We had, as Rush Limbaugh stated, the Washington generals to Barack Obama's Harlem Globetrotters going around the country and gleefully losing taking it on the chin and just, you know, chalking it up to we're the lovable losers. They're not so lovable. Whether that came in the form of John Boehner or Paul Ryan or Mitch McConnell or McCain or Romney. Do you understand? Do you? Why Donald Trump happened? If you think about it, even for a few seconds, you understand exactly why Donald Trump happened. We needed a fighter in the arena, which is the exact opposite of what we're getting in this governor's race from victim Marks. He is not a fighter. He will not engage. He does not want to go into the arena. And Flava Flav had this to say on X. That's Jeff Hunt down the dial. Michael Brown should never moderate a debate ever again. Was he hosting a debate or a hostile deposition? He should apologize to Scott Bottoms. Candidates didn't debate each other. They debated a moderator. Well, I'll admit, Michael Brown had a much different approach to this than maybe some of us would, say Mandy Connell, myself, but it made for a unique interaction that challenged Representative Bottoms on points and principle. I think Representative Bottoms handled himself and acquitted himself well from a temperament standpoint. Now, how you felt he landed on the policy positions or the details that he provided, that is up to the eye of the beholder. But see, Flava Flav wouldn't know that because he's simply out there simping for Victor Marks. In fact, he headlined the event last night that Marks hosted for an hour and a half. It was a rally. So if you want to be on the other side of that, you want to be a propagandist, you want to advance the cause of a particular candidate, I don't know why the other two candidates would ever go on that show again, the Jeff and Silent Bill show, because he's obviously in the tank, in the bag for Marks. And the counter to that would be, well, Bottoms and Kirchmeier are going to go in that hostile territory because they know they want to speak to as many people as possible. Marks is preaching to the choir into an echo chamber that he thinks he can maybe raise money from. But is he expanding his appeal in the electorate? I would argue no. He has agreed, apparently, to a sit-down interview with liberal TV news. Comrade Kyle, 9 News, I guess that's going to take place today. But the circumstances, the environment of that, of course, had to be controlled by and dictated by Victor Marks. We'll get into more of those details at the top of the hour timeout. Jeremy Goodall, he's a candidate for Colorado Republican Party chair. He joins us next on Ryan Schuling Live.
0: Hello, I'm Robert Smigel. I did lots of things. Cartoons on SNL, Conan stuff, Triumph the Insult comic dogs, some movies. But now I'm past my peak. 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
26: Hey, it's Blazer. 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
27: Progress yet in talks between the U.S. and Iran, days after President Trump announced a deal had been largely negotiated. The president meets with his entire cabinet later this morning. One person dead, nine unaccounted for after a chemical tank ruptured in Washington state.
28: The facility, which employs about 1,000 people, makes a variety of paper goods. Officials say the 900,000-gallon tank contains white liquor, a mixture of chemicals that can burn the skin or burn the lungs if inhaled. Efforts to find other victims temporarily called off overnight because the chemicals remaining in the tank made it too volatile.
27: NBC's Melissa Adan. President Trump at a post this morning calling former President Joe Biden a crooked politician after Biden sued the Department of Justice. The lawsuit looking to stop the release of recordings that were central to a special counsel probe around his handling of classified documents. This is ABC News. Five villagers among seven who were trapped in a cave that flooded last week in Laos have been found. There's still no sign of the other two, however, and the work is getting underway on bringing those who were found to safety. ABC's Maggie Rulli is at the foreign desk.
1: We do know that rescuers have been rushing this whole week to pump water out of the cave after those people initially got trapped inside when flash floods blocked their exit out. They've also been yelling for the divers, trying to find signs of life and exact locations. But they say while this cave is actually relatively small, the hardest part of this rescue is how narrow the cave is and trying to navigate these passageways.
27: The best young spellers in the English language are competing in the Scripps National Spelling BEE this week. The B began back in 1925, but this is the 98th competition because it was canceled during World War II. This year's champ will be the 111th because it has ended in a two-way tie several times and an eight-way tie in 2019. Sherry Preston, ABC News.
2: Republican gubernatorial candidates Barb Kirkmeyer and Scott Bottoms debated last night at Colorado Christian University. State Senator Kirkmeyer is critical of Governor Polis's administration.
3: Audits done of certain areas and divisions where we think there would be fraud. And in those cases, we didn't find fraud, but we found mismanagement. They didn't follow their own rules and regulations. They didn't follow the federal rules and regulations. And with the Department of Corrections, it's just flat out mismanagement. They don't know what the heck they're doing.
2: State Representative Bottoms was asked about the Tina Peters situation.
4: I'm going to make sure as governor she has the ability to sue the state for being improperly incarcerated, illegally incarcerated, and also the victim of political theater.
2: The Colorado primary is scheduled for June 13th. Kirkmeyer, Bottoms, and Minister Victor Marks are vying for the Republican nomination. A cow moose attacked and seriously injured a person near Winter Park. It happened over the weekend as the person was walking two dogs, which were on leashes. Parks and Wildlife says the moose with the yearling charged and kicked the victim, also charged the dogs. The victim is hospitalized. That's the latest. I'm Keenan Dixon.
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7: There's an accident eastbound US 36 at Pecos that is blocking the express lane. You'll see stop and go traffic from about Federal. And also still dealing with that closure westbound I-70. It's closed from the Morrison exit to Lookout Mountain. Have an overturned semi there overnight. They are still trying to get that taken care of. They are diverting traffic onto Highway 40. With traffic, I'm Tim McLaughlin.
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9: This is Lee Habib, host of Our American Stories. On our next episode, we'll celebrate the birthday of the composer behind The Simpsons theme, Danny Elfman. 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
37: About a month ago, I was fortunate enough to be invited by the Women of Weld to moderate the first Colorado GOP chair debate amongst five candidates running for that position in the wake of the resignation by Britta Horn from that post. Curtis McCracken, Craig Steiner, Jennifer Qualteri, Joe Altman, who's been on this program many times, and our next guest, Jeremy Goodall, who joins us for the first time ever on Ryan Schuling Live. Jeremy, thanks for your time.
0: Oh, thanks for having me.
37: Now, I want to go back to that moment in time, and I guess slightly before that, where you decided you wanted to throw your hat into the ring to succeed Britta Horn. This is no easy task. It's not for the faint of heart. You've had experience in this realm within leadership for the Republican Party in the state of Colorado. But take us through that decision and exactly what went into it and why you thought now was the time for you.
0: Well, I actually threw my hat in the ring a year ago, running against Britta.
37: Mm-hmm.
0: And I felt that the Colorado Republican Party needed leadership that was going to listen to the body. And Britta's tenure as the chair only convinced me further that the problem that we see in the party is not one of fundraising or position or even quality of candidates. It's rather that the leadership did not trust the membership. And so the people, the rank-and-file members of the Republican Party, were not being listened to. And so the leadership under Madam Horn just basically told the grassroots, told the vast majority of the state assembly to basically sit down and shut up. And when you do that, you create distrust. When you create distrust, you create dysfunction. And when you create dysfunction, you tank your fundraising. And so we need to basically restore the trust, rebuild faith in one another, and that's the only way we can really save our state from the train wreck that the Democrats have currently got us plowed into.
37: No disagreement there. And Jeremy, if we go back in time, let's say that calendar year that you're speaking of, and I remember Britta running and winning in that race. It was contentious at that time. I think Representative Richard Holtorf was another one who would end up as one of her vice chairs. That did not go well. He was one of two that would depart. It did not. But as you break it down, you know, in fairness, in real time, going back to that moment in time, let's say it had been Jeremy Goodall instead of Britta Horn. How would you have navigated, avoided the pitfalls that she encountered when it seemed like, at least to a lot of us on the outside looking in, she was doomed and set up to fail from the start?
0: Well, I don't believe she was set up to fail from the start. She just basically incorporated what I call the communication strategy of last resort, which is stonewalling. She refused to take any kind of correction. She refused to have any input, not just from the grassroots side of things, but also the more establishment-leaning folks. Like, she burned through two vice chairs. She burned through at least two treasurers that I'm aware of. A communications director. She was just extremely difficult to work with by all accounts. And if one of your vice chairs says, you know, throws a hissy fit and decides to walk away, that's one thing. But when it's multiple officers and multiple volunteers, it kind of starts to set the pattern. And I would say that she was probably in over her head from the beginning, but that's just because I've been around this for going on 20-plus years here in Colorado.
37: Yeah. And he joins us, Jeremy Goodall, a candidate for the Colorado State GOP chair. Jeremy, let's go into that detail a little bit, because there are a lot of listeners right now that might be hearing from you for the first time, directly speaking to them about your experience and that wealth and breadth of experience that you have from within the party, and just how you would encapsulate that, what your takeaways are from it, and why we've watched the Colorado Republican Party really slide not only out of favor, but out of relevance over these last 20 years.
0: Well, so I've been involved at the state level since I go back to Dick Wadhams.
37: Yep.
0: And what we've seen since then is a series of one-term chairs, if not less than one-term chairs. So there's really been no continuity of leadership since Dick Wadhams. And when you have that that constant changeover, you don't set any kind of credibility. You don't set any sort of consistency. And so the party has really been kind of lurching from one side to the other for as long as I've been involved. And I believe that right now we're in a window of opportunity where if we can, I mean, we've got the issues here in Colorado are so blisteringly apparent. The economic issues, the social issues. I was also a founding board member of Protect Kids Colorado. And so we've got those three issues on the ballot that are absolutely going to win in November. And if we can, if we as a party get, decide to get on board and get behind those in a strong and undeniable way, that's going to move unaffiliated voters who are in the middle for reasons that are not nuanced and thoughtful, but rather just they've tuned out. They're apathetic. They don't think it really affects them, and they wonder why and they should even try. And what we need is a resurgent Republican Party that has a passion and zeal for the conservative values that made Colorado the great place that I moved to 20 plus years ago. And we need to restore that.
37: Jeremy Goodall, our guest, as he mentioned, he dates back to Dick Wadhams, that era of the Republican Party. And Dick had a pretty good track record of winning way back when. That was kind of ahead of the Tea Party movement at that time. That would have been 2010. And Jeremy, now here in calendar year 2026, looking to assume the mantle of leadership for the Colorado Republican Party as state chair. Now, I've had conversations trying to thread the needle here with you, Jeremy, about Dick Wadhams, his view of the Republican Party leadership, in particular under Dave Williams, which was largely divisive and I thought problematic from a lot of standpoints. You had the God Hates Flags email that was notoriously cited by Kyle Clark in an interview with my good friend Valdemar Archuleta, once again the president of the Log Cabin Republicans. These are gay Republicans who have conservative values. And not only that, but that Dave was running in his own race for the 5th Congressional District against Jeff Crank, endorsed himself as state chair, remained in that role as state chair while running, and then also endorsing several other candidates in the primaries for those congressional races, like Ron Hanks, like Janet Joshi against Gabe Evans. And I just found that to be extremely odd. I've talked about that with your mentor, Dick Wadhams. You were a part and parcel of the Dave Williams leadership of the party. How do you square that? How do you view that? How would you be different? How would you be the same as Dave Williams in the role as Colorado State Chair of the Republican Party?
0: Well, I will say that one of the things that that Dave did exceptionally well was listening to the actual rank and file. Through the assembly down in Pueblo 2 years ago, not the latest fiasco, he put forward Resolution 10, which put the entire state assembly on record. It was a 90% plus vote, standing vote. It's on video. The body was very united on the issue of closing the open primary. And I know Dick Wadhams is very much like, oh, we got to keep the unaffiliateds happy and keep them engaged. But the body, the Republican Party needs to be in charge of its own candidate selection process, just as a means of asserting its own identity and brand integrity. And right now we've got basically a non-Republicans voting, we've got Democrat money flooding in, and we've got Jenna Griswold counting the ballots on telling us who our candidates are going to be. And that's not a Republican process any way you cut it. Mm. And so we need to restore a Republican identity. And I think Dave was actually really good at listening to the body, whereas some of the previous chairs really had more of a, I'm going to drive the party, not lead the party. And if you don't know the difference between leading and driving, well, you've had a much different career than I have.
37: Is it the role, though, of the state chair of the party to endorse candidates in the primaries? I just don't see how that's appropriate.
0: Oh, no. Now, in that case, I do think Dave actually made an error. Now, I would say that I would not be repeating that error because I have no desire to hire public office. I'm here to basically fix the party and get the party back in gear. The candidates do not have to deal with distraction and be saddled with there are certain candidates I think that can basically run their mouth for 60 seconds and undo 60 days of campaigning for our candidates. And I think that the role of the chair is to be a support player for our candidates.
37: Jeremy Goodall, our guest.
0: The face of the the face of the party,
37: Yep. One of five candidates, as I mentioned, to start the segment, along with Curtis McCracken, Craig Steiner, Jennifer Qualtieri, and Joel Altman. No matter who wins this, Jeremy, as you know, there's going to be a very short ramp up to get this thing up and running to maybe the level that you envision it in order to win in November. You mentioned very specifically, and I think for good reason, the ballot measures that you have helped, along with Protect Kids Colorado and its founder, Aaron Lee, to get onto the ballot that should help, you would think, drive not only conservatives to the polls, because these are kind of hot button issues for a lot of us on the right that want to keep biological men out of girls and women's sports and spaces, prevent transgender mutilation surgeries for minors, prevent child sex trafficking. I mean, these are 80-20, 90-10 issues across the board. And it also might motivate an unaffiliated voter who's not real enthusiastic about, say, our party, yours and mine, the Republican Party, but bring them out for those issues. And then, oh, by the way, while they're at it, maybe voting for a Republican candidate. So how do you tie that all together, Jeremy, in terms of a strategy, the short ramp, getting a winning message out there, getting the funds raised? I mean, how would you quantify that?
0: Well, Protect Kids Colorado is a perfect example because we didn't just have like the Catholic Church got on board early and was a very staunch supporter of us. Evangelical churches across Colorado also stood up, but political groups, family groups, but also gays against groomers. And so we weren't just like collecting signatures in the foyers of churches. We were also in like gay bars. Like those were it was a complete broad cross-section of Colorado society, and that's what we have to do, is focus on the things that we can gain easy and fast agreement on, and we'll deal with the, you know, the nitpicky controversial stuff later, but like, let's grab the low-hanging fruit while it's here and hasn't dropped to the ground and rotted.
37: One of the things I wanted to talk about with you as well, Jeremy, because I was there in Pueblo at the State Assembly, which was a complete disaster from a logistical standpoint, and maybe we can point to the fact that Britta Horn was outgoing, and do we have the right infrastructure in place, funding, et cetera, staffing, in order to pull off an event like that? I think it was a resounding no, was the answer I came away with. You were there as well, and there seemed to be discord within the party even at that moment, and to no one's surprise. But one person in particular I cite as an example of this is a good friend of mine in the program, the executive director of Faster Colorado, has a prominent role in the Republican Party, and that's Laura Carno. And she cited some divisive action by yourself and others within the fabric of leadership, former leadership of the party. Can you kind of outline what that disagreement was about? Because I wasn't there. I left it. I got her side of the story. I want to get your side of what happened there that led to a reprimand, a censure of her. Is that correct?
0: Her and the rest of the executive committee that voted against an easy legal maneuver that could have kept the door open on actually closing the primary this cycle. That was a pursuit of an injunction. So an injunction relief and in supported by the federal ruling that came down very close to the assembly, stating that the opt-out measure, the 75% threshold, was unconstitutional. And so that opened the door to asking the court for relief and basically not sending out unaffiliated voters, Republican ballots in this primary, which would have basically saved the state money and basically allowed us to, as the Republicans, to actually have a closed primary. And the state executive committee, under Britta's direction, effectively attempted to basically quash that as even a viable option to go forward. It turns out that the state assembly thought very differently of that option and voted overwhelmingly, not just to pass that, but to overrule the parliamentarian who was brought in by National to run the meeting and was given orders to also keep that from moving forward. And so the body was very clear in its direction in that we need to get out of the open primary. And Ms. Carno and some others on the executive committee did not listen to that will of the body. And the will of the body should be over top of the will of any of the executives. Like, they're there to service the body, not tell the body what to do.
37: Jeremy Goodall joining us, one of five candidates for Colorado State Chair of the Republican Party. Representative Scott Bottoms has been front and center on this issue as well, Jeremy. So I'm going to ask you the same question that I asked him, which is, I think I'm in favor of what you're saying. Let's just put that out there. If, and I know there are a lot of leaders in the Democratic Party want the same thing. They want to close their primary and exclude unaffiliated voters. But unless they do that, it's kind of like a game of chicken. I don't know here. You know, I wouldn't want to just cede all the unaffiliated voters to the Democratic Party, if that makes sense. And then the question that I have is, if you reject unaffiliated voters from the primary process, how do you then go back to them and appeal for their votes in a general election?
0: Well, I think that's a false dichotomy, because going to a closed primary doesn't tell unaffiliated, you know, like, we don't want you. It just says you have to basically affiliate. You just have to tell us that you're a Republican. You have to go down to the DMV and check a box. It's not, there's no dues, there's no poll tax, there's no real requirements. In fact, we know that there are Democrats that actually do change their affiliation back and forth to tactically vote within Republican primaries. We know that that's the case. But to say that we're like saying that, we don't want your vote. No, we want your vote, but we want you to come join the party. Mm-hmm. And I think right now the party's, you know, not in a place where, you know, where it's functional and attractive. And so under 108, unaffiliated are actually incentivized to unaffiliate. They're incentivized to not participate in either party, so that they get both ballots and they get to maximize their choice in the primary. And I think if we implement a closed primary system, we're now incentivizing people to reaffiliate. And so that will help grow the party and actually get us a true understanding of where the electorate actually does divide out. And that's what we need in order to have a functional state government that's actually responsive to the voters of Colorado and not siloed outside interests and big money donors.
37: Jeremy Goodall, our guest, and I think from a name recognition standpoint, and certainly if you look at force of personality, Joe Altman fits that category, that these two would be pretty much the front runners in this race, although we remain open to having conversations, obviously, with Curtis McCracken, Craig Steiner, Jennifer Qualteri on this program. But Jeremy, not sure if that's how you see it. I think there's a clear contrast between yourself and what Joe Altman would bring to the table, kind of a bull in a china shop approach, a controversial figure in many ways. But how would you outline those differences, and why should state Republicans back you instead of Altman?
0: Well, I have actually been a member of the State Central Committee for several terms. I've been involved in the state party at a up to my eyeballs since 2010. And I don't think you can really navigate this party out of the current condition that it's in if you haven't actually lived through it. Mr. Altman, for all of his strengths, will need to be briefed on what's happened. I don't need to be briefed. I've lived through it shoulder to shoulder with the actual members of the FCC and the state party.
37: Following up on that, Altman's criticism is going to be, and he's pretty much voiced this to me directly on this program, I want to have you respond to it as well. That's actually an issue, that you've been part of the problem, Jeremy, that you have overseen, at least in part, with your affiliation with leadership within the party since 2010, the descent of the Republican Party to its current state. How would you counter that argument?
0: Well, that's a statement that can only be made from ignorance and being outside and not really paying attention. Because anyone that's within the party has known that I have been standing for the establishment, or for the grassroots candidates the entire time. I was with the Tea Party. I've been with basically rank and file Republicans. I've been helping candidates. I've been neck deep in this, fighting the very things that Joe is saying are the problem. And I'm grateful for any kind of reinforcements, but the Colorado Republican Party has been headed down a road of dysfunction for quite a long time, and it's now come to a point where it's undeniable, and folks are actually ready to make the necessary changes. I think they see it as no longer a matter of preference, but a matter of survival.
37: There is an article by Dick Wadhams, the former chair of the Colorado GOP, for whom our guest, Jeremy Goodall, was an apprentice back in the day, 2010-ish. Colorado GOP plays with...
0: I would not characterize my relationship with Mr. Wadhams as a mentor or anything like that. I'm simply aware of him.
37: Okay, well, why would you stop short of that, Jeremy?
0: Well, I was actually at odds with pretty much all of his candidates and mm-hmm. how he was running the party. I was never, I've never been affiliated with the man or anything. I've just been aware of the fact that he was the guy in charge in 2010.
37: Well, his article is entitled Colorado GOP Plays with Fire as Primary Approaches. I think he's referring probably directly to Joel and rather than you. But here we are.
0: I would assume so.
37: Yeah, we're 3 days out. So May 30th, the 600-member Colorado Republican State Central Committee, they're going to meet. They're going to elect a new state chair. You're hopeful to be that person to succeed Britta Horn. What happens over these next 3 days as you lobby that 600-member committee and try to get the votes necessary to come out on top?
0: Well, I've had a number of conversations, well, like probably several hundred conversations at this point, but reaching out and talking and continuing to just remind people that I've been standing there with them through all of these problems, and I've been advocating for courses of action that were basically not followed. You know, we need to decrease the toxicity. We need to basically turn down the invective, because as Republicans, we're the party that that ended slavery. We're the party that ended the Cold War, and right now we're the party that's actually addressing fraud on a scale that people didn't even know was possible, dragging that out of the D.C. swamp. And so I think there's a lot to be proud of as a Republican, and especially here in Colorado, we've been having the Democrats choose our candidates, and that's created this division between the leadership of the party, the membership of the party, and the candidates themselves. They're beholden to their donors rather than the party. And when that happens, you've got this core identity crisis. And we need to basically get that that addressed and solved.
37: It'll be decided on Saturday, May 30th, exactly 1 month out from the primary election that'll take place on Tuesday, June 30th. And again, the Colorado Republican State Central Committee, that's 600 members, they will meet on Saturday to elect a new state chair, and our guest Jeremy Goodall hoping to be that person. Jeremy, really appreciate your time this morning. You've been generous with it. I appreciate the conversation. We'll see what happens Saturday.
0: Yeah, it'll be an interesting day.
37: Okay. Jeremy Goodall joining us here. Your thoughts at 57739. We can take your calls as well, 303-713-8255. Back with more after this on Ryan Schuling Live.
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7: About an 8-minute delay now, US 36 eastbound because of an accident at Pecos that has the express lane blocked up, also causing slow traffic on the westbound side. Northbound I-25 at Colorado, a stall there, has stop-and-go traffic from Hamden, and still have that closure westbound I-70 closed from the Morrison exit to Lookout Mountain due to an overturned semi. With traffic, I'm Tim McLaughlin.
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6: It's a cooler day for Wednesday with highs in the low 70s. We've got mostly cloudy skies and a decent chance of rain, especially as we get into later this morning and into the afternoon. I'm Box 31, Pinpoint Weather Team meteorologist Kylie Burse.
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To buttress my claim that what's driving the left crazy is they're losing. And I don't think there can be any doubt about that. Folks, they're losing, and if they lost the election, Trump is triumphing. They have dished out more on Donald Trump than they have other presidents combined. And I mean, including on Reynaldus Magnus and Nixon. I mean, it has been nonstop from every mainstream media news source since Trump announced his candidacy, and it intensified when he won the nomination, and then it became insane when he won the election. And it has been nonstop. It has been intense. It's been raw, undiluted hatred, nonstop. That has been the sole description of the coverage of Donald Trump and his presidency. And it was designed to kill him. Politically, it was designed to destroy Trump, paralyze him, force him out of office, drive his approval numbers down to 20, 30%. Trump's approval numbers at 48%. He has done things that previous presidents tried and failed to do. He's done things that previous presidents never tried to do. Historically low unemployment for African Americans and Hispanics. I mean, you know the drill on this stuff. They are losing, and they have been unable, using all of the power they think they have, to get rid of the guy. But what really gnaws at them is they have been unable to separate Trump from his base supporters. And when they learn that more people are drifting toward Trump, they become even loonier. Because it's abject failure staring them in the face. No matter who they dispatch to the front lines to carry this battle, they end up with gunk all over their face. I don't care if it's Peter Fonda, if it's Bill Maher, if it's F. Chuck Todd, if it's David Gergen, if it's anybody in the drive-by media, if it's Barack and Michelle Obama, they're all bombing out big time. And you combine that with the enmity they already have for people outside elite capitals on the coasts. I mean, they open the game with that. They despise people. That may be too strong a word, but there is serious contempt for people in the so-called area of the country called flyover. I mean, everything about them is compressed negativism, combined with an undeserved superiority and hubris. The New York Times headline, numb to outrage, Republican voters feel a deepening bond to Trump. Gina Anders knows the feeling well by now. President Trump says or does something that triggers a spasm of outrage. She doesn't necessarily agree with how he handled the situation. She gets why people are upset. But Ms. Anders, 46, a Republican from suburban Loudoun County, Virginia, with a law degree, a business career, and not a stitch of Make America Great Again gear in her wardrobe, is moved to defend him anyway. All nuance and all complexity, and these are complex issues, are completely lost, she said, describing the overblown reactions from the president's critics. The media, they are driving people to Trump, is what they're figuring out here. They're learning that they are driving people to Trump. You don't think that's causing them to go nuts? The guy who wrote this New York Times story is a guy named Jeremy Peters. Astonished that Trump's support in the Republican Party has grown, doesn't understand the protective reaction to the unhinged attacks on Trump. In other words, this guy doesn't understand Trump supporters rallying to Trump. This guy doesn't understand

0: who voted for President Trump want our elections free and fair, want voter ID, want the Save America Act to pass into law, want to make sure that our voter rolls are cleaned up, that illegal aliens are not voting, that dead people are not voting, that legal voters are not voting more than once and in different states. This is happening. Now, some will say, well, it's a nominal amount. Well, let's get that down to as close to zero as we can. And illegal aliens should not be counted in our census because they shouldn't be here in the first place. I say this as a first-generation American, the son of an immigrant myself. And I know a lot of you out there who are first-generation Americans or yourselves are legal immigrants to this country who worked very hard to become citizens of this country, to earn a living wage in this country, to be an American citizen and have a vote. That should not be canceled out by representation for illegal aliens in California or wherever else. And once those numbers are removed through the Save America Act, well, then the jig is up for the Democratic Party because there has been a mass exodus. Flight from California, New York, Illinois, right here in Colorado, even though it was over these last several years, two states that are becoming more red and electoral vote rich and congressional seat rich in Texas, Florida, Tennessee, North Carolina, Georgia, Arizona. And if the 2030 census goes as it looks like it should go, there won't be a map, a winnable map for the Democrats in a presidential election or in the congressional races for House for another 10 years. And they are staring that right in the face. We'll take this time out. We'll come back, wrap up this hour of RSL on a Wednesday after this.
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10: Let people know, and I'll let you know tonight, I'm not a politician. I tell you, I believe I could win not only the primary, but the general on 2 points. You want to know what they are?
11: Yeah, sure.
10: I'm not a politician, and I'm bringing back plastic bags to grocery stores.
11: What?
10: It's crazy.
11: Yeah, that is pretty crazy.
10: It's crazy.
11: It's crazy.
10: I'm telling you. I knew I had it when I first announced plastic bags in the beginning. I was like, whoa. I think, honey, we got this in a... Yeah. Thank you. Thank you.
11: Are we serious right now? Is this what we're going to do, folks? Is this the guy? Now, I've got 23 cuts here from whatever this was last night. 90 minutes worth, by the way, a rally that Flava Flav was the front man for. Again, totally in the tank, in the bag for a particular candidate. It's gross. It's pathetic. And I have questions about the FCC ramifications of a local talk show host being front and center, headlining events in a primary for a specific candidate, and doing that on the regular. I just have questions about that, is what I'm saying. There are certain rules, and Shannon will cite these going way back, things called payola and plugola. Now, this normally would pertain to records, and that a producer might come to you as a DJ and go, hey, look, I'm going to pay you under the table. You play this record a few extra spins for me on the radio. I'd just be very interested to know what the nexus of this arrangement, this relationship is between Victor Marx and that said radio host, who has time and again been invoked by Marx. Well, you come debate me on the Jeff and Silent Bill show, and we'll see what happens. Scott Bottoms and Barb Kirkman, I'll do that. You come in my environ, in my comfort zone. We'll do that. And he did it again, inviting Comrade Kyle to the train station. Now, far be it from me to be looking out for the best interests of liberal TV news, Kyle Clark. But my man, I don't know about going to the train station here, because there was this apparent invite, and this was Victor's parameter for that.
10: I said, you come to my leadership training center in Black Forest.
11: Is that what we're calling
10: it? And spend a couple of hours with me. Let me show you around about who we are, our operations center, and our training center.
11: Go to the studio.
10: Our shoot house, our indoor range. I'll put you behind a gun. I said, I'll get that.
11: Wait a minute.
10: Heat madness going. Listen.
11: Don't people get shot at on your property?
10: I said, and I'll get you an interview.
11: Like you.
10: Because I want you to get to know me.
11: Okay.
10: Not just the policy stuff. Everybody's about 3 degrees off on what they feel like they can do. Now, who can do it? That's a whole different plan.
11: Yeah, policy, schmolicy. Get to know my cult of personality, like Living Color sang about. Let me indoctrinate you. Let me do a retooling prayer on you, Comrade Kyle. We'll see how you come out of that. Take this break. Midweek update. Jimmy Sengenberger joining us next on Ryan Schuling Live.
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24: It's a cooler day for Wednesday with highs in the low 70s. We've got mostly cloudy skies and a decent chance of rain, especially as we get into later this morning and into the afternoon. I'm Fox 31 Pinpoint Weather Team meteorologist Kylie Burse.
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28: ABC News, I'm Sherry Preston. Ugandan authorities have ordered the closure of the border with Congo effective immediately as cases of that rare type of Ebola surge. The decision coming after a rise in the number of Ugandan health workers exposed to the virus by Congolese patients who crossed the border before the outbreak was declared on May 15th. The White House has been expressing optimism and ongoing discussions with Iran, but several key topics remain up in the air before a peace deal will be signed. ABC's Ian Panel in Israel.
29: The discussions are ongoing right now is basically to try and lift the siege of the Strait of Hormuz, the restrictions put in place by Iran, and to allow the U.S. naval blockade to be withdrawn. What it doesn't resolve are the outstanding issues, the ones that existed before, during the war, and throughout this ceasefire, primarily Iran's nuclear program.
28: The president saying he is confident Iran will make concessions. This is ABC News. New York wants the Olympics again. ABC's Dave Packer has more.
30: New York Governor Kathy Hochul says she wants to bring the Winter Olympics back to the Empire State. The idea would team up New York City with Lake Placid for a future bid, possibly for the 2042 Games. Hochul told The Athletic that she had significant meetings regarding bringing the Winter Olympics back to the state. Lake Placid already has Olympic history. It hosted the 1932 and 1980 Winter Games, including the famous Miracle on Ice when the United States hockey team shocked the Soviet Union. Dave Packer, ABC News, New York.
28: Matthew Perry's personal assistant faces sentencing today in connection with Perry's death of a ketamine overdose in 2023. Kenneth Iwamasa faces up to 15 years behind bars. Britain's cybersecurity chief warning today that artificial intelligence is an unstoppable force that is being weaponized in ways that closely resemble and fall just short of traditional warfare. Sherry Preston, ABC News.
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0: is Jimmy Sangenberger bringing us in, as he always does, this midweek update here on Ryan Schuling Live. The Jimmy Jr. Blues Band back in effect, and you got some gigs coming up.
1: Oh, we got a bunch, including next Friday, June 5th, back at Lincoln's Roadhouse. Really excited for that show, not the least of which is because Ryan Schuling has guaranteed to me that he will, in fact, be there at the Blues Bar and Cajun Cafe known as Lincoln's Roadhouse in Denver.
0: I missed the last one. It was the same night as the DU Conference Championship playoff game that I attended, and I'm kicking myself because that is the one venue I've definitely wanted to check out. I've seen you at a couple of different places. I missed you. I'm sad about this one at the Morrison Holiday Bar. How'd that one go on a Thursday night?
1: Oh, you know, Thursday is interesting. There was a wedding party that was there.
0: Hey!
1: And so that meant that there was a lot of people there, which is always fun.
0: Built-in
1: crowd.
0: You
1: get to have the built-in crowd, and you get to, especially for a Thursday night, that's great.
0: Yeah.
1: You get to introduce yourself, the band, to a wider audience, which is always great. So good time.
0: You've been to Lincoln's Roadhouse. They have Cajun Creole fare in terms of the cuisine, which I'm looking forward to that. How would you describe that venue? It seems like it's very conducive for what you're doing, the blues.
1: Oh, it is very much focused. That's why I don't know, I'm being in media, I think of the subtitle, but it's not the subtitle, the slogan, Blues Bar and Cajun Cafe, whatever it is that you want to call it. But it is known for blues shows, has the best blues bands in town will be there. I don't know why they have the Jimmy Jr. Blues Band in that case, but I'm bummed. It is also a very generationally diverse audience, by which I mean you have people in their 20s and people in their 70s, and they can be there past 11 o'clock, both of that, anybody within that age range. And that is a blast. There really is just a great vibe there. People are there to have fun. The bands are always really good, and when you have an audience that crosses generational lines, to me, that's awesome, especially as a millennial playing the blues when you are oftentimes playing venues and you have people that might tend to skew above 50.
0: That's right.
1: So I like the diversity there.
0: Which includes me at age 51 as a Gen Xer.
1: Old man.
0: Big fan as an old man. I admit it. Or the Jimmy Jr. Blues Band. That's a 4-hour show, 8 p.m. to midnight at Lincoln's Roadhouse. Huh. It's a Friday night.
1: Yeah, 4-hour show. How is it like doing 4-hour shows every day, Ryan?
0: Well, I have commercial breaks. You mentioned, so a little bit different approach, I think, is what you're saying for this next gig, and that you're going to do 2 hours straight.
1: Yeah. We're a little shy of that before close. Before we take a break, then we'll take one break and probably just do one other set, finish up the night. Looking forward to that. It's going to be a great time next Friday, June 5th, Lincoln's Roadhouse in Denver off Pearl Street. That is near Downing Street. So you would get off Downing Emerson in order to get there.
0: Just off of the DU campus, as I recall. Yeah,
1: just near DU.
0: JimmyJrMusic.com. That's where you can find his band. You can find him at Seng Center, SengCenter, Jimmy Sangenberger, our weekly guest on this Wednesday at 9 a.m. And his latest for the Gazette column entitled Trump's Wise Pick for the 10th Circuit. You even got a repost here from our good friend John Fabricatori. I like that endorsement as well. Tell us a little bit more about Daniel Domenico.
1: Well, I just love when something happens and then Trump follows your lead. So
2: I'm not taking credit for the president, but I am.
1: I am. Like, is that what you're saying? Thank you. Perfect. April 28th, I published a column and I say these words.
0: Yeah.
1: As President Trump considers filling a Colorado-based vacancy on the U.S. 10th Circuit Court of Appeals, or perhaps even a future Supreme Court vacancy, he should look to Dan Domenico. Mm. Two weeks later, May 12th, President Donald Trump did just that when he formally nominated Daniel Domenico to the 10th Circuit Court of Appeals. Now, I don't know. He probably isn't going to be the pick to replace somebody on the Supreme Court in Trump's term, but down the line would be a good pick.
0: Mm.
1: I said the 10th or perhaps even. So Trump must have read my column and said, oh, you know, this Domenico guy looks pretty good. Jimmy likes him. So why don't I appoint him?
0: This is not going to be a straight line comparison, but just for the purpose of conversation for our audience to understand, as you've kind of done the analysis on Domenico and you compare him to maybe the three SCOTUS appointees by the president, Neil Gorsuch right here in the state of Colorado, Brett Kavanaugh, Amy Coney Barrett. Do you have a read, like his judicial philosophy, and which one of those three he would most resemble?
1: He'd fit in perfectly with all three, particularly on issues of religious liberty. I talk about a couple of religious liberty cases that he ruled on, one of which cited the 303 Creative Violinus decision.
0: That's right.
1: Which is one of those free speech cases won by Alliance Defending Freedom, 3-0 against Phil Weiser and the state of Colorado before the U.S. Supreme Court. But there are a couple of significant religious liberty related cases that I write about in my column where Domenico was right at home with the justices on the bench, including on the issues of free expression. So let's say religious freedom, free expression on the First Amendment, and also in recognition of the federal government's grounds that it has on illegal immigration and enforcement there. And also, when it comes to universal injunctions, remember last year, the U.S. Supreme Court, or was it earlier this year, the U.S. Supreme Court issued their ruling striking down injunctions, universal injunctions, saying nationwide you can't do X. And Amy Coney Barrett, Trump appointee, wrote that particular decision. And 2 months before that, so yeah, it was last year, 2 months before that, Dan Domenico, as a U.S. District Court judge for Colorado, he's currently the chief judge for that bench. He ruled against Denver Public Schools when Denver Public Schools came and said, hey, we think the Trump administration has done schools dirty by getting rid of schools as protected zones for illegal immigration enforcement by ICE, which, by the way, they did not do. And in fact, Domenico saw through it and basically said, you can't point to a single example, including the one that you have given me, that would have violated Biden's policy. Needless to say, they wanted a nationwide injunction against ICE enforcement anywhere near schools, which would have been extraordinary. Domenico said, no, I'm not going to do that. I'm very hesitant on nationwide injunctions. 2 months later, Justice Barrett comes down with her ruling and for the whole bench. And it was vindicating of Domenico in that case. So many different instances where I think he does line up quite well with the three justices that Trump appointed in the first term. And by the way, Domenico, a Trump appointee in 2019.
0: Jimmy Sangenberger joining us, describing his latest column, which he correctly forecasted that Chief Judge Daniel Domenico would be named the pick by the president, Donald Trump, for the 10th Circuit Court of Appeals. That is his latest in the Gazette. Now, I was just looking this up, and I know that the 9th Circuit is notorious. That's the West Coast District, which is based in San Francisco, for being overturned by the Supreme Court of the United States. Little did I know, though, as I do the research, and this surprises me, it is only the second most overturned since 2007. That top distinction goes to the 6th Circuit, which is my home state of Michigan, Ohio, Kentucky, and Tennessee. But on the specific case of freedom of speech, religious liberty, and the multiple cases, Masterpiece Cake Shop, 303 Creative, we've had a couple of others since then, are based right here in Colorado. Those decisions have come out of the 10th Circuit Court of Appeals, and we've had that kind of leaning, that bias, and it's gone to the Supreme Court, and they've been overturned. So what does Domenico's presence do, if at all, to nudge that in the right direction as far as we're concerned?
1: Well, he will be replacing a judge on the 10th Circuit, Judge Timkovich, who actually was on the bench before Domenico. He already replaced Timkovich on the federal bench, and he was the clerk for Timkovich. So they're sort of following, he's sort of following Timkovich's trajectory. He clerks for him when he's a district court, then he replaces him when he's moved to the 10th Circuit, and now Timkovich is being elevated to or moved to what's called a semi-retired status.
0: Right.
1: There's a specific term for it that escapes me, but basically when you turn 65, you can yep. decide you want to continue or do semi-retired, where you still take cases and you're still the bench on the bench. Because remember, federal judicial appointments like that are life tenure. So you're not going to be forced out when you hit 65 or something like that. You're not automatically removed, but you can change your status. So because of that, we need another full-time judge on the bench. And that's Domenico. And so I'm not sure how much of a change it would make per se in that regard, because he's replacing a judge who appears to be very much of like mind and a mentor to Domenico.
0: Right.
1: But what it does is it reinforces that position, which is absolutely necessary. And I think when you have even Tipkovich as the semi-retired judge, he's still going to be active doing cases however often he will. And so then you've got both of them on there in a manner of speaking, which is a positive.
0: Now, I want to, before we go to break, get your kind of thought follow-up reaction. I want to thank you for filling in for the full hour last week, 9 o'clock, as I was out of town and out of pocket. And he had Dan Rubenstein on, the prosecuting attorney in Mesa County for the Tina Peters case, to get his reaction to the Governor Polis clemency granted to Tina Peters. And this is his, one of his exchanges, I should say, with Caitlin Collins of CNN, Governor Polis, that is.
3: You know, you noted in your letter explaining this and her statement that she also put out, that she's taken responsibility for her crimes and made a commitment to follow the law going forward. When you look at her website, it says that she's the victim of a politically motivated prosecution. They just, her Twitter account just reposted someone who urged the president to, quote, invade Colorado if you have to, do whatever needs to be done to free political prisoner Tina Peters. I understand what you're saying about free speech and what she's allowed to say, but does that sound like someone who respects the rule of law to you?
4: She has very strange beliefs. she'll probably continue to have them. We don't punish people in this country for having strange beliefs. If you believe the earth's flat, you don't get, and you shouldn't get in our nation or my state, a harsher sentence than somebody believes that the earth is round. And that's what happened here because of her speech and what she believes, which I vehemently disagree with. And I share the passion and the emotions that so many people feel who are outraged by the words she says. But the place to resolve those differences is by debate, by discourse, by arguing with her, by disputing her. Not for keeping her behind bars simply because of what she believes or says.
0: What I found fascinating, Senator Barb Kirkmeyer said in an interview with Peter Boyles, she didn't go that far, as Governor Polis did, that, hey, she was convicted by a jury of her peers, that meant many of the same points that you make, that Dan Rubenstein makes, you know, the ostensibly a Republican county, Mesa County, you know, the sentence was carried out, it was remanded back to the judge, Matthew Barrett. She would have let Senator Kirkmeyer let that process play out as governor before stepping in. And she cites the example of Rogel Medeiros, the runaway truck driver who incinerated people and had his sentence reduced by Polis, again, stepping in before a court could decide the fate of this individual through sentencing because Kim Kardashian came a-calling. What was Dan's reaction to this, and what is your reaction to what you heard from Jared Polis there?
1: Well, first of all, there are big differences. He was already had been sentenced. There were some specific there are some distinct differences, and I'm going to go back. I took some notes last week on that exact point,
0: right.
1: Between the what he did there and here. This is much more egregious in terms of a process that, look, in that, one thing I remember about the other case, which was terrible, by the way, Polis never should have given any commutation of anybody in that position being on I-70, doing what he did. And that does not, by the way, excuse other commutations, including the one for Kreuzer, the would-be cop killer.
0: That's
1: that
0: right.
1: He also commuted the sentence of. Mm-hmm. So one big difference, though, is where they were in that process. This was literally an active legal proceeding where Tina Peters still had the opportunity to file. There hadn't been a resentencing, so we had a sentence that was literally vacated.
0: Mm-hmm.
1: And the question really remains, what exactly is Jared Polis commuting in terms of the specific sentence? But when you look at what happened in that regard, tomorrow or 2 days from now is the filing deadline, right, for Tina Peters and her, was it last Friday when she has the had the filing deadline for her for her appeal before the state Supreme Court, where she could appeal the conviction piece.
0: Right.
1: That was still in process. Then Rubenstein would have had the opportunity to respond, and then it would have been up to the state Supreme Court to decide how to proceed before then getting it to Judge Matthew Barrett for sentencing. There was literally an active proceeding that was going on that should have been finished. I do think that is not a small thing, because that is the executive branch dramatically encroaching on the judicial branch. But I also think Polis is absolutely absurd to be bringing out this case, this matter or aspect of the free speech element that the judges on the state court of appeals had said, okay, this is an issue and this is why we're resentencing. They said, this is why we're resentencing. They upheld, as Rubenstein pointed out last week, they upheld the trial itself. They upheld the conviction. They upheld everything in the sentencing until Barrett started speaking, including the process and procedure that was undertaken. When they said, we're issuing resentencing, they said, Judge Barrett, you get to do it. We're not assigning another judge to do the sentencing. We're giving you that discretion. You're the one that heard the case. You're the one that heard the sentencing arguments. Judge Barrett, you don't have to have another hearing. You can go ahead and just issue a ruling without having any procedures that we are describing that you must follow. That's critical in underscoring, Ryan, that when Polis talks about free speech and this is why she should be released, he's dramatically overstating. He's not agreeing with the Court of Appeals on that, because they did not go so far as to put any sort of limitations, except we want to make sure that this sentence doesn't have any constitutional questions as a part of it. Barrett could have even done the same sentence.
0: That's what I'm going to just ask you, though. So, okay, you take the reasoning out, but the sentence remains the same. To me, that underscores Governor Polis's point that the original sentence was influenced, and the Court of Appeals held that there was this political invective injected into what Judge Barrett said during the time of sentencing, what he was referencing. If he just stays mute and gives the same sentence, well, it's the same sentence. So Governor Polis steps in. You can argue about, quibble about motivations, and maybe we would do that. But to your point on the timeline, the best that you can figure, why now by Governor Polis?
1: Well,
0: why now?
1: First, Barrett could have also given her a lesser sentence.
0: Which
1: we don't
0: I think
1: know.
0: Would have been wise of him
1: we
0: to
1: don't
0: do.
1: Know
0: right.
1: what he
0: we
1: would
0: will
1: have
0: never
1: done.
0: Know. Right.
1: And I want to be clear that some lines that he said, and there were several, but some lines that he said does not mean or indicate clearly that he was in fact motivated in his sentence in large part by anything to do with speech. The problem that was identified is that it at the very least gives that perception and raises the questions, and we need to clean up the record. And that's what Barrett could have done if he issued the same sentence. But he could have issued a lesser sentence. Polis did not give him that opportunity.
0: Right. So why did Polis do it now? Why now, not later, not earlier?
1: I think he wants some of the heat from the Trump administration office back.
0: Yeah.
1: I really think,
0: that's
1: all this comes down to. Yeah. And it is, in fact, an indication that if there's enough pressure exerted on somebody by President Trump, they'll give him what he wants. Mm-hmm. And that is a legitimate critique that is made of Polis. I prefer to look more at the flawed basis for his commutation, the problems with the timing, the encroaching on the judicial branch and their process in this case, and how that all went down, as opposed to speculating on motives, though. Mm-hmm. But I don't think... I think there may be a part of him that convinced himself to believe the things that he's saying. But if not, it's hard for me not to think that someone of Polis's intellect can understand that there's more to this ruling than simply, oh my gosh, the free speech issue. That there's a lot more to what was being done there, especially when he's having conversations with the likes of Rubenstein, however briefly. I think they had one call in the fall, according to the interview.
0: Right.
1: Others across, you know, the county clerks and other officials, constantly they were saying, don't do this, here's why. That had to have included some of the legal rationale.
0: You can hear the full conversation that Jimmy had 1 week ago from Dan Rubenstein, the prosecuting attorney in the Tina Peters case in Mesa County.
1: Republican.
0: Republican. That needs to be stated. And that is available via the podcast episode edition of Ryan Schuling Live from a week ago. We'll take this time out. We'll turn our attention to the Aurora City Council. You may have heard this outburst. I did edit it for profanity. And we'll get Jimmy's reaction to this because this is the basis of his last column for the Gazette as well. New Aurora Council micromanages, muzzles cops. Our midweek update with Jimmy Sangenberger continues after this on Ryan Schuling Live.
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22: You know the dream many have of a four-day work week? Well, it turns out science is backing it up again. A recent study out from the Journal of Labor Economics found that countries with longer working hours also have higher obesity rates. And even a tiny 1% drop in annual work hours is linked to a drop in obesity. Experts are arguing a shorter work week could help millions make healthier choices and maybe even slim down. Shares of Ferrari have dropped ever since the luxury automaker unveiled its first fully electric car. Matt Mattinson explains.
25: The Luce was created with a new look in a collaboration with the Love From agency, founded by former Apple design head Johnny Ive. It can hit 60 miles per hour in 2.5 seconds and cost $640,000. Company stock is down more than 30% over the last 12 months.
22: Record-setting outside money is being spent on the race for California's governor, Daniel Martindale, with details.
26: $79.6 million in campaign spending has come from outside sources. Billionaire Tom Steyer is the biggest target of outside spending. About $32.3 million worth of attacks have been directed at him, compared to the $212 million he has spent on his own campaign. Fellow Democratic frontrunner Javier Becerra has seen the most outside support of any candidate. The outside interests paying independent committees in hopes of influencing the outcome of the election include corporations, labor unions, tech titans, Native American tribes, and other special interests.
22: Gen X might be known as the forgotten generation, but when it comes to retirement worries, they're front and center. New data from the Federal Reserve shows Gen Xers, now in their 40s and 50s, carry the highest average credit card balances of any generation. WalletHub reports the average balance on credit cards is about $9,600 for Gen X. Because of high interest rates, the debt is growing faster than their retirement savings, topping even millennials and boomers. Financial analysts say many Gen Xers are juggling college-age kids, aging parents, and everyday expenses that just keep climbing. Monica Nelson with your consumer and business news.
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28: 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I'm Mark Mayfield.
27: Barry Manilow isn't letting health issues keep him from touring. He tells the UK's The Guardian that he actually feels fine ahead of his British tour in June. Manilow underwent surgery for lung cancer back in December, but he still plans to hit the road. He also plans to release a new album. It's called What a Time. It's due June 5th, just before he hits the road. And Spotify and Universal Music Group are announcing new music licensing agreements that will allow fans to create covers and remixes of their favorite songs. The two will be powered by generative artificial intelligence technology, opening up revenue streams for artists and songwriters and new ways for fans to discover music. It'll be launched as a paid add-on for Spotify premium users. And that's entertainment. I'm Daria Albinger.
29: I'll let you clear your throat, get your water and all your other stupid bullshit, because I'm back up here and I'm here to tell you that passing this resolution is the bare minimum you can do to acknowledge the fact that people want things to be different. People don't want a bunch of cronies and their dorks and their buddies all from LA all coming and running our city in Colorado. I don't want a bunch of district attorneys and mayors and city managers and whoever living in Westminster but having a say in how I live off of Colfax and Havana. Here's the other thing about it is that it's to frame this as anti-police to me is absolutely insane. The very notion that maybe we shouldn't let Todd Chamberlain just make up and then you shouldn't post about it on your own Facebook page and call it a means of debate. By the way, you were right when you said there are people that won't stop just short of ICE's abolishment. Yeah, that's the fucking idea, bro. But moving on from that, This resolution is literally the bare minimum. It's just the bare minimum. It's, as Medean said, it's really a litmus test to see whether or not you're still going to be allowed on the f***ing boat when we take the wheel. And most of you are failing miserably. Curtis Gardner, Stephanie Hancock, Angela Lawson, and Francois Bergen, I need your f***ing opinions like I need a second vasectomy.
0: Hey, there is a small mercy in that tirade, Ryan. At least we now know that guy can't have kids.
1: Well, there's that. I mean, they don't really put that part of the calculus in the equation.
0: And well, he does what he says. I need it. Like, I need a second vasectomy. Like, he tells it.
1: There it is.
0: So at least he can't have kids. That's, you know, a small mercy.
1: It's kind of one of those. There's this line from one of my all-time favorite sketches on Saturday Night Live where Phil Hartman's playing Frank Sinatra, the Sinatra group. And he goes, "You had me, then you lost me." When he goes, "I don't want people from California coming in. Why don't people want from Westminster?"
0: Hey, I'm agree with there.
1: That. Yeah. But you say that he has reached out to you directly and personally, this individual, and he is.
0: Well, so in my column, I quote one point that we hadn't gotten to yet. So actually, why don't you play just a little bit more?
1: Oh, sure. Okay. Oh, I'm good for that. Let's do this.
29: Mike Kaufman, you're like right there behind him. I'm telling y'all that I do not give a shit about the fact that Curtis Gardner, who called the call for a ceasefire resolution all the way back, I'm sure you remember this, Allison, he called it political grandstanding. This is just a resolution saying that maybe cops like Kevin Rodier and Ryan Shamblin and Brandon Mills and all these other f***ing murderers shouldn't just be allowed to post whatever they want on social media. Go look at the f***ing obituary page. Pete, Mike, Jason, you haven't looked up one f***ing time this whole night, you useless.
0: So I begin my column on Friday entitled "New Aurora Council Micromanages Muzzles Cops." I begin my Friday column with that line. Yeah. You haven't looked up one effing time this whole night, you useless F.
1: Yeah.
0: That's literally the first line of my column. And I say the profane words of a holier-than-thou activist, because keep in mind, this is the attitude of someone who believes I can say whatever the F I want.
1: Literally.
0: Because I have the superior moral standing.
1: Two things here. One, who is he going to call when things go sideways if he needs help in a circumstance where a crime is being committed against him? So where would he turn there? And then the second part of that, even if I were to agree with him on principle, like the cops, that wouldn't you want these police officers expressing themselves on social media so we know who they are, we know where they stand, we know what they have to say? He instead wants to silence them. Why?
0: Well, I think that first question is the one I want to say. Tay Anderson, the former school board member in Denver, was always known for being a Black Lives Matter leader and being anti-cop.
1: That's right.
0: But he literally had then Chief Paul Pazin on speed dial. And when he got pulled over for speeding in a school zone one time, what did he do? He got a phone call with the outgoing chief, or the chief who just left, and got on the phone and with the then now Chief Thompson. In other words, he has police privilege. So he may publicly bash the police, but he's able to call on them when he needs them. And I wonder about Jeff McFarlane, that's the name of the guy, if he would lean on the police, if he has family connections that would support him. A lot of times these guys do bash on the police, but when they need them, they're willing to go and call on them.
1: Let's hear the rest of this, and then you have a response from him.
29: Go look at the obituary pages for Rashad Johnson. Go look at the obituary pages for Corey Dillard. Get online and look them up, and look to see what that says. Look what f***ing horrible is on there. And who do you think sitting amongst us is the type of person to say and condone that? I bet you I can guess. So here's what we want, is we want you to pass this resolution knowing full well that it is where we are going to start. It is where we are going to start. And what a simple start it is, huh? Hey, maybe Todd Chamberlain shouldn't just be allowed to say whatever the f*** he wants.
1: Why not?
29: Hey, by the way, Todd, if you really are buddies with the ICE director, tell them them too, because we're coming for each and every one of your positions. I don't know what's hard to understand about it. It started small. I wouldn't even be here if y'all had listened to this family. If y'all had listened to this family and given them their apology 2 years ago, done anything at all, I wouldn't be active in this scene and you wouldn't be standing here listening to me. So it's your own f***ing fault. So how about you do the bare minimum and pass this resolution? How's that?
1: All right. right. Jimmy, you have a response from Mr. McFarland.
0: Well, because I said the profane words of a holier-than-now activist rang out like an incensed teenager. Mm. And the difference, petulant children like far-left activist Jeff McFarland now hold sway in Aurora. And he was never gaveled down. I make that stress point. I quote a few other pieces. And note that his tirade is supposedly because of the previous council didn't acquiesce to the far-left demand of for the kangaroo court of public opinion to judge police officers accused of killing unarmed black men, even though the cops never were criminally charged following thorough investigations. So there's your context, largely for my comments on Jeff McFarland. Well, then I hear from him. Hey, Jimmy. As flattered as I am by the notion that I'm steering city council, I've actually been working with DACAC, that far-left organization, the Lewis family, Medean Schaffner, and the Epitome of Black Excellence, which is Medean's organization, by the way, for around 2 years. But I appreciate your consistency in ignoring reality for the sake of a negative preserving of our racist status quo. Profane and holier than thou don't quite come across as insults from the likes of you or any of readership that agrees with your pearl-clutching drivel. I'm sorry that bad words offend you more than dead citizens who never got their constitutional right to a fair trial. Sincerely, Jeffrey McFarland, holier-than-thou activist.
1: Well, I'd like to congratulate Mr. Jeffrey McFarland in that he did not use profanity in that email to you.
0: I know. It was actually nicely written, articulate attack, and I thought it was wonderful.
1: So why couldn't he do that at the Aurora City Council meeting, conduct himself in that manner that he just did in the email?
0: Because it isn't flamboyant enough. You have to add in the F-bombs theater to really emphasize it's all about the theater, like Hashim Coates, mentor of Tay Anderson, going before the council that same night and saying the police are state-sanctioned murderers.
1: Jimmy Sangenberger, his latest two columns for the Gazette. This one, New Aurora Council Micromanages Muzzles Cops. It's heading in the wrong direction. We spoke about that with Danielle Jarinski, former Aurora City Councilwoman. She may run again. We'll see. And she may run for higher office. I think we need her in a leadership position. Of course, we started the hour talking about Trump's wise pick for the 10th Circuit, and that is the Judge Domenico, Dan Domenico. We'll take this break, winding down this midweek update edition of Ryan Schuling Live with Jimmy Sangenberger after these.
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9: 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Jimmy Sangenberger here on RSL. And Jimmy, we were talking during the break to put a fine point on our conversation about the Aurora City Council and maybe some similarities, some parallels to items and issues that you've encountered when dealing with the city of Denver.
10: Well, specifically the Denver School Board, Denver Public Schools, during the era of the Honorable Vice President Ayante Anderson.
9: He went by Ayante there toward the end instead
10: of Tay. At the end instead of Tay. Right, yeah, right. He wants you to call him Ayante, but I call him Tay.
9: Okay.
10: We're buddies. You know,
9: I know, you're pals.
10: Tay and I are pals.
9: Obviously.
10: We go back a long ways. So during the era of Tay Anderson, one of these names in particular, Hasheem Coates, would crop up often because Hasheem is a close friend, mentor of Tay Anderson's. He also is very closely associated with, done work in the cannabis, so-called cannabis marijuana space for Wanda James. Those three are all peas in a pod. And Hasheem Coates would show up at meetings. Let me give you an example. During public comment in November 22, he demanded Spanish translation for his testimony. He became increasingly combative. Xochitl Gaitán, then president of the board, now president of the board again, interrupted him and called for security to remove him. Coates was allowed to stay and speak longer after the standoff. It squandered half an hour, that spectacle, half an hour, because he wanted this special treatment. Well, lo and behold, when he presented last week to the Aurora City Council, same meeting as that guy Jeff McFarlane, we heard again the clip, the very profane, holier-than-thou clip, he said, Hasheem Coates, that the police are state-sanctioned murderers. And as he spoke, he stopped. There was a woman by his side who translated everything he said to Spanish. That's what he does because Hasheem Coates' words are so important that he wants to, and anybody can do this. Anybody can request translation from English to Spanish or vice versa. He wants to make sure that his words are heard by all the Spanish speakers as well because he's so important. Needless to say, when we look at Hasheem Coates' presence, how he's acting, Jeff McFarland, so on and so forth, I think that they are trying to pull the same playbook now on Aurora City.

0: council, which will bend the knee to them, mm-hmm. that they did during the Tay Anderson era on the school board, which was in league with them.
1: It's the Marxist playbook, right? It's rules for radicals. It's everything we heard from Saul Alinsky. I mean, this is all
0: exactly
1: derivative.
0: It.
1: From that, exactly. And as far as Chief Todd Chamberlain goes, I mean, Jimmy, I've heard nothing but rave reviews about him on his watch, the police, what they've done. And would Mr. McFarlane have it that, you know, the trendy Aragua takeover of Edge Lowry Apartments, that's just totally fine with him? That's the price, the cost of doing business?
0: I think he would doggedly deny anything happened in that regard and is ongoing in that regard. And
1: I would love for him to
0: have a... I call you a racist for asking that question.
1: Oh, no. Oh, no.
0: Yeah, you just want to preserve the racist status quo.
1: Is that what I want to do? Is that what Cindy Romero and Ed, her husband, wanted to do? I would love for Mr. McFarlane to have a conversation with one Cindy Romero when she endured Mad Max Beyond Thunderdome in survival tactics there and posting up cameras and negotiating with these gangsters. And the trendy Aragua presence at Edge at Lowry. She dealt with it firsthand.
0: Yes, she did.
1: Jimmy Sengenberger, find out more, read all about it at Seng Center, SengCenter. For Jimmy, I'm Ryan, back with you again tomorrow, a Thursday edition of Ryan Schuling Live. Have a great rest of your day.
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27: The cabinet meeting is about to convene at the White House. The Trump administration is still expressing optimism on ongoing discussions with Iran. ABC chief foreign correspondent Ian Pannell is in Israel with the latest.
28: The discussions that are ongoing right now is basically to try and lift the siege of the Strait of Hormuz, the restrictions put in place by Iran, and to allow the U.S. naval blockade to be withdrawn. What it doesn't resolve are the outstanding issues, the ones that existed before, during the war, and throughout this ceasefire, primarily Iran's nuclear program.
27: Nine people are still missing after a paper mill tank implosion in Washington state. Recovery teams say there's no hope of finding any more survivors. One person is confirmed to have died. Nine others were hospitalized. Uganda has closed its border with Congo as the cases of Ebola surge. There are suspected to be nearly 1,000 infections so far. This is ABC News. Incumbent Senator John Cornyn defeated in the Texas primary, but says he has always been a Republican and will vote for the man who beat him, Attorney General Ken Paxton, in November. Actor Matthew Perry's former personal assistant will be sentenced today and could be getting set 15 years behind bars. ABC's Trevor Ault has more.
29: The filing states Kenneth Iwamasa met Matthew Perry in 1992, and when he became his assistant 30 years later in 2022, prosecutors claim he was acutely aware that Mr. Perry had suffered from drug addiction for most of his life. But rather than help Mr. Perry maintain sobriety, Iwamasa became his enabler and drug supplier. They say he first started procuring ketamine for Perry, then began injecting him with the drug.
27: The White House looks a little like a carnival right now. Cranes assembling a massive arch over what will be a ring on the South Lawn for a UFC match. It'll take place on President Trump's 80th birthday. Sherry Preston, ABC News.
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32: The Denver area and Front Range should see showers today and tomorrow, although forecasters aren't expecting damaging storms.
33: We do get some thunderstorms in Dally. There'll be some lightning with those storms, but overall the instability isn't that great. So we're really not expecting strong thunderstorms that would produce hail.
32: Bob Kleila with the National Weather Service. A new indoor pool facility now open at Denver's Swansea Rec Center. Mayor Johnston proud of the work the community put into the project.
0: This pool and this facility was designed by our neighbors, residents who gave their feedback at every stage to say, here's what I want for my neighborhood.
32: The center includes lap lanes, a lazy river, spray features, and a water slide. And the greatest season in franchise history over for the Avs. The Golden Knights win 2-1 last night to sweep Colorado out of the playoffs. In the Eastern Conference, the Canadiens and Hurricanes are battling going into tonight's Game 4 in Montreal. Carolina leading the series 2-1.
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2: Now we're looking pretty good out here right now. 270, still a little bit of a struggle coming through Commerce City. That's due to an earlier crash. Both directions kind of in that slow and go mode. I-25 up north around 84th is sluggish. South coming into downtown, a little bunching there. And I-70 from Quebec heading west back to Brighton. And a little bit of traffic on 225, mainly southbound coming through Aurora. But no big problem spots. With traffic, I'm Jonathan Steele.
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1: Hey, I'm Tom Martino. Welcome to the show. 45 years strong in Denver. More than 50 years when you count everything. Solving problems, answering questions, taking complaints, and making your life just a little easier. I've been saying that so many times. And, you know, I love doing it. So I just want to say thank you right up front for trusting me all this time. I say this because I went to give a talk the other night, a wonderful, wonderful, wonderful group of women dressed for success, Denver. And I just want to say this. So many people, I sit here in a studio and, you know, there are no audience and bleachers and people to look out over that I've been talking to all these years. But then you talk to people and they say, you helped my father, you helped my uncle, you helped me, you helped my daughter, you helped my son. We did this, we did that. And they talk about the show. And of course, I didn't do it personally, but this show that I invented, I'm proud of. And I was the first one anywhere to do a show like this anywhere. I don't even know if shows like this still exist. I was also the first one in the newspaper to do action columns where people would write in and then I would answer them. And I just want to say I'm gratified. Thank you very much, especially with this hellacious year of going over this 2025 battle with cancer. Speaking of which, I had a group of men that I got to know very well that were diagnosed around the time I was, and two of them had passed, and the third one, there were four of us, the third one passed just a few days ago, and I just want to say, Michael, I'm thinking about you, and Linda, his wife, God bless you, I'm so sorry. We all had pancreatic cancer, and I don't know if you believe that there's a purpose in the way things turn out, but for some reason, my tumor did not metastasize. It was localized, and they got it immediately before any metastasis. And they say I'm cancer-free, and I'm pretty much cured right now. We'll see what happens. I get screened every 3 months. Now, why am I bringing this up? I'm going to go to Doug, and I'm going to tell you why I'm bringing this up. There's a very specific reason, and we got to do something about it. Okay, seriously, I'm bringing this up for a reason for you right now. There are so many cancers on the rise right now. Doug, hey, Doug, what is going on in your life? What's happening?
2: Well, it's not great for my stepmother.
1: Tell me what's going on with your stepmother. Let's talk about it. What's going on?
2: Well, my estranged sister of the family ended up attaching herself to her about a year and a half ago.
1: Now, what do you mean by attaching? What did she do?
2: She moved in with her.
1: Okay, got it. Did she start? She started basically siphoning off of her. Now, this is your. Is she your sister? Did you say, Doug?
2: Yeah. Yes.
1: And she moved in with her mom.
2: My stepmother. Our stepmother.
1: Okay. And were you close to your stepmother?
2: We're pretty close, but
1: okay. So what's the story? What's going on? Your sister, what's her first name?
2: Joni or Joan.
1: Okay, so Joan moved in with your stepmom. So what's going on?
2: Well, before she actually moved in with her, she told my stepmother that she needs to be on the house because she was going to come here and take care of her.
1: Oh,
2: and
1: no.
2: This is in 2025.
1: Doug, in did February, and did she get put on the deed?
2: Yeah, my stepmother signed a quit claim deed with her.
1: Oh no!
2: She was going to be there to take care of her, help her out for the rest of her life, and then this house would become my sister's forever home. As well, she put it with my stepmother.
1: All right, so hold on. This has the makings of a really bad scam. Doug, I want to say something right now while we're on this topic. I want to say this for people. People, be very, very careful. Quit claim deeds are very easy to file, And this is not the first time we've heard of people being taken advantage of with a quick claim deed. So, Doug, she talked herself onto the deed. So is it both? Are they still both on the deed, or what's happened since February of 2025?
2: Well, they were living together fine, apparently. And then all of a sudden, this March, a sewer backup, backed up the sewer in the house and had to have, you know, the mitigation team come in and clean out and cut out drywall. Well, that's when my sister told my stepmom, we need to sell because this house is too old to, you know, take care of, and we're going to go our separate ways. So she's no longer going to take care of her in her elder
1: did
2: years.
1: Did she kind of, did Joan kind of demand that the house be sold?
2: She just talked Joe into it. My stepmom's name is Joe, but she just talked her into it. She's
1: okay.
2: Had her isolated out there for in Lakewood for about a year.
1: Okay, and, so did they sell the house?
2: They were going to sell the house together for sale by owner, and Joni was going to take care of all of that and just get a title company. And I told my stepmother, you need to get an attorney to look at the paperwork for the sale so that you don't get taken advantage of by Joni.
1: Okay, so what happened?
2: She ended up...
1: By the way, what I don't understand is this. Joni moves in with stepmom and then wants to sell it and expects to get something. Well, Joni's not entitled to a penny. She's only been there with her since 2025. Was she expecting to get half? What the hell is going on here, Doug? Was Joni expecting to get half of the proceeds or something?
2: Yep. This is the only thing that my stepmom has to live on. She's, you know.
1: Well, here's what I don't understand. What entitles Joni to anything?
2: Well, the quit claim deed is what she's.
1: Big deal. That's just a piece of paper. But what? Oh, this is. So Joni moves in. What's your stepmom's name again?
2: Joe.
1: She moves in with Joe, okay? And then basically a year later says to Joe, we got to sell the house. And now she wants half. Come on, man. She's not entitled to anything. Why would she be entitled to anything? What did she do for that year that would entitle her to half of the proceeds? What would she be – why?
2: Well, she did change out a bathroom vanity.
1: Big freaking deal.
2: Right. Yeah, and she took a bedroom and tore out the closets in the bedroom and turned it into her office.
1: So Joni wants half of the proceeds, right?
2: Yep, she wants half the house. So, yeah, half.
1: Oh, this is sick. Anyway, where does this stand right now? Doug, man, I hope we can help Joe, your stepmom. Where does this stand right now?
2: Well, she did have an attorney do a demand letter, and it was to pay Joni off to sign the house back over and leave. And she said she kind of scoffed at it and says, I'm going to get half of this house.
1: Joni said that.
2: She said that. She paid nine months of the mortgage that's on the house.
1: Okay, so meanwhile, Joni paid 9 months, plus she renovated the house, right?
2: Well, if you consider renovations, changing out a vanity, putting some paint on the walls, and tearing out two closets in a bedroom and turning
1: well,
2: it into
1: okay,
2: house.
1: But she did some. I want you to hold on, okay? I'm gonna retackle this. I just want to say something, people. It's a recipe for disaster when greed takes over. Greed, especially among family members. We're going to continue this call and see if there's something we can do to bail out Joe from this viper that entered her house. This sucks. If you have elderly people, please, please, please keep an eye on their finances. Keep an eye on everything, because there are vultures out there within your own family. Welcome to the show. 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Who are they? Nick Fox and his team, we love them. Now, they do some HVAC and all of that, but their hallmark are these beautiful Italian porcelain showers we'll be talking about, walk-in showers. Plus, another topic I want to hit with Nick has to do with launching a business. I consider him somewhat of a business mind and genius, and I had a cool idea for today's show that we'll get to on launching businesses and how to grow. And we'll talk about that too. I'm Tom Martino. This is The Troubleshooter Show.
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1: 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I also have Nick Fox, renewhomeinnovations.com, and we'll talk to him about Italian porcelain. He's a direct importer now. Wait till you hear that. Doug, here's what I'm thinking, okay? Right now, where does it stand? And then we'll work backwards. Here's, for those listening, Joan moved in with their stepmom, Joe. So Joan is living there, did some renovations, some minor home improvements, and paid the mortgage for 9 months. Then she says, we need to sell this house. Well, it sounds to it, the deal was supposed to be that Joan was going to take care of Joe for the rest of her life in that home and then sell it or then give it to Joan. But as soon as Joan got some improvements done, now she's changing her tune. And she's saying, well, Joe, you're going to have to go. And so where does it stand right now?
2: It just stands where they're just at a stalemate where either, neither one are going to leave the house. They both say, I mean, of course, my stepmom spent 48 years there. So she's definitely not leaving. I told her don't leave. And
1: what does Joan want right now? She simply wants the house sold. Is that correct?
2: She wants half of the.
1: Now, does your mom owe any money on the house?
2: Yes, she does.
1: How much?
2: Yep, there's a $72,000 or $73,000 mortgage on it.
1: Okay, and how much is the house worth?
2: It's probably maybe $500, maybe a little less. It's a 19.
1: Wait. Do you mean $85,000?
2: For the mortgage?
1: How much is the house worth? She owes 73 grand. How much is it worth?
2: It's like 500,000 probably.
1: Okay. So she's got a lot of equity in this thing.
2: Yeah. It's her retirement.
1: Okay. Except now, guess what, Doug? Now Joan expects to get half of that. Would Joan be amenable to just being paid off? Because I'm thinking, Doug, if we get your stepmom, listen to this. If we get your stepmom into a reverse loan, she can take out a line of credit and pay off. Joe can take out this line of credit and pay off the vulture, Joan, and get Joan out of her life. Would Joan let her do, I mean, yeah, would Joan let her do that or not?
2: She wants half the house only. She says, I'm going to get half this house.
1: But why does she think she, what entitles her to half of the house?
2: I don't know. I'm just, that's what she
1: says. All right. Listen, Doug, this is ridiculous. So yeah. I'm so happy you called before all this went down. I'm now, Bo, I hear you in the studio, Deputy Bo. You know what? Maybe we can talk some sense into Joan if we tell her we're...
20: Joan up.
1: And listen to this, man. I'm thinking what we do, this could be elder abuse. How is your stepmom, Joe, is she with it? How old is she, did you say? And is she with it? Or does she have any dementia at all? How old?
2: 82, and she's, you know, pretty with it.
1: Okay,
2: not,
1: all right.
2: You know, completely, you know, she's just kind of gone along with everything that Joni wanted to do, so.
1: Is Joni your sister?
2: She is. She's one of second oldest sister. I have six sisters.
1: Are you able to talk to her about stuff?
2: Absolutely not. I have not talked to Joni in 30 years. She.
1: Are you willing to try to talk to her?
2: Well, Irma Joe did not want me to talk. Any of us to talk to her. So,
20: hey, Tom,
2: didn't want to make life hell at home for her.
1: How many siblings? Doug, there's you and there's Joni. How many other siblings?
2: Four others. I have three sisters. And
1: what do they think? What do they think about this situation?
2: Oh, they think it's ridiculous because this is her modus operandi, whatever she's done.
1: Yeah, her MO, her modus operandi. You're right.
2: Yeah, her MO for the last.
1: Why has she done other things? Has she done other things to suck off of people?
2: Yes, my mother before my mother. I mean, my mother. She died a year and a half ago, but she lived with my mother with my mom's trust from her father for years.
1: Okay, tell me the family dynamic here. There's you and your siblings, and how is this your stepmom? Is she married to your dad, or she was married to your dad?
2: She's married to my dad, who passed away in 2022.
1: Okay, now, you kept a good relationship with your dad and your stepmom and your biological mom.
2: Yes.
1: Okay, and all of the siblings, do they have a good relationship with Joe, their stepmom?
2: They have a good one, yeah. It's good.
1: And you're just doing this out of concern that she's being taken advantage of.
2: Well, I know she's being taken advantage of. I told her not to move that devil into her house. So, but she needed it because of her financial situation, and, you know, that's how people get
1: caught. Let me ask you something. She paid 9 months. Who's paying the mortgage now?
2: Joe.
1: So Joe went back to paying the mortgage. So how much was that mortgage? How much of the mortgage did Joni pay over that 9 month period of power? How much?
2: Approximately 10. I mean, it's 14. It was 1409. So she paid that for.
1: Okay, so she paid $1,409 for 9 months. Okay, now, and how much does she think the home improvements are worth?
2: She won't produce any receipts and has not given a price. The only price.
1: What do you think is worth? I mean, I got Nick Fox with me. Tell me what she did, and I'm going to ask Nick here from Renew Home Innovations just for some ideas.
2: Changed out a vanity in the bathroom.
1: Yep.
2: And then she, you know, put some paint on the walls in the house.
1: Go ahead.
2: Pour out old carpeting, which exposed the hardwoods.
1: Now, the old carpeting in the whole house?
2: Yeah, the old carpeting, because it was there for my dad and stepmom.
1: What size house is it?
2: It's about 1,200 square feet.
1: Okay, so she did 1,300 square feet of carpet, one vanity. What else? Anything else?
2: Tore out paint. Two closets in the bedroom that she turned into her office.
1: Okay, and what else? Anything on the exterior of the house?
2: Nothing on the exterior, no major stuff like plumbing, no.
1: All right. Furnace, so, Nick, if you had to just take a wild guess, I'm thinking this can't be more than 15,000.
0: That's exactly the number I was thinking.
1: That's exactly what.
21: 15, maximum 20,000, depending 15. On the carpet.
1: So, even if we give her the benefit of this, let's just say 20 and another 12, 6, 20, 30, 30, let's just say 32 grand. Now, Joni believes she should get half of that equity for that investment. She believes just for putting in about $32,000 or whatever, she should get half of the house. Is that right?
2: Yep.
1: Okay, hold on. Deputy Bo, let's try to give this woman a call and reason with her. And then let's see if there's any...
20: Tom, I'd like to mention, do you think someone like Brad O'Brien could maybe bring up a quiet title action to squash this quick claim deed? Because maybe the...
1: Under what pretense, though? I don't think he'd be the one to do it.
20: It's financial abuse. And then, Doug, you can contact a Colorado Attorney General, because financial abuse of an elderly person is criminal.
1: Right. Let's look into that. Let's look into that. Hold on. Give her, but Bo, I want you to start. I want you to start hinting at that. Okay, for that. I want you to hint at that with her. Okay, 303-713-TALK, 713-8255. Be a landlord with help. That's right. Vestera Turnkey helps you through the whole process. 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
5: Hey, this is Jamie Loftus, and this is my new weekly show, 16th Minute of Fame, the podcast where every episode I take a closer look at an internet character of the day. Who were they? What made them so notorious? How did the internet, or sometimes the algorithm, choose them? And what does a person do when they're suddenly confronted with more attention than the human psyche can handle? Take The Dress, a story that went uber viral in early 2015 in spite of being, well, kind of a boring optical illusion. A mother of the bride in Scotland took a picture of a dress she was thinking about wearing to her daughter's wedding. But she saw the dress as blue with black lace, and her daughter saw it as white with gold lace. One BuzzFeed post later, every single person on the internet was talking about the dress. But to me, the dress is a story about the last couple of months when the internet was still sort of fun. It was shortly before the stories that spread across the internet stopped being driven by exploited millennials with useless arts degrees and started being decided by algorithms hell-bent on growing internet usership at all costs. And on a long enough timeline, the story of the dress is one entangled with abuse and media exploitation. Internet history is a tricky thing to be invested in. 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With the team at Cool Zone Media, we're taking these characters' 16th minute of fame to see what their moment meant to them and what it says about us.
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1: 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All right, Stephen, welcome to the show. I'm Tom Martino. What's going on in your life today, Stephen?
29: Hello, Tom. I purchased a truck back in November from a car lot that did a...
1: Now, listen, what kind of a truck? Was it new or used?
29: No, it's used.
1: And what year and make and model?
29: 2012 Ford Expedition.
1: Okay, so what's going on with it?
29: Well, the truck's fine. I've been unable to get plates on this vehicle because this dealership has yet to get the paperwork into motor vehicles.
1: Now, Stephen, what was the actual date of the purchase? When did you close on it?
29: Oh, I don't have that. It was probably the 17th of November.
1: Okay. And listen, man, you've waited. See, the law says a reasonable amount of time. And you've been waiting since November of 2025. That's ridiculous, right? I mean, that's ridiculous. Well, I hope you haven't put a lot of money into this truck, because we can force them to undo this deal. I don't know. They would have not a leg to stand on without. Have they told you that they'll give you a full refund?
29: No. Let me continue with my story.
1: All right. Go ahead.
29: I've tried. I've gotten a letter from the Park Motor Vehicle because at this point, they can't do anything for me. So I went down there to the dealership just yesterday.
1: Yeah.
29: They are gone. They're not
1: answering
29: my phone calls. They're not returning my phone calls.
1: Wait, is it empty? Is the dealership empty?
29: Yeah.
1: Oh, my gosh. What was the name of the dealer?
29: A.S. Auto Sales.
1: You said A.S.?
29: Yes, sir.
1: Okay, that's Alpha Sierra, A.S. Right. Okay, now, have you checked with the state licensing board?
29: I have not yet.
1: Now, A.S. Motors, where was it located?
29: On Morrison Road.
1: Okay. And what do we do in a case like this? You know what we're going to have to do? We need to get JFR Cars on as an expert. I want to talk to Rodney, or maybe Bob over there, Bob Perry or Rodney. Axe, let's try to get one of those on the air. What I'd like to know is, what do you do in a situation like this? I wonder if the car, have you done a title search on the car, sir, Stephen?
29: No, sir.
1: How did you pay for this truck?
29: I paid $2,000 down, and then I started making payments of $350 a month.
1: To who?
29: that sold me the car to the dealership.
1: So you're literally, right now then, how are you paying? Were you mailing that payment, or were you walking it in? How were you doing it? How were you paying?
29: I walked it in.
1: Okay. So right now, have you stopped making payments?
29: Yes, I'm not paying. Yeah, I have one coming up, but that's not going to happen. I wouldn't even know.
1: Right.
29: Go with
1: it. Right.
29: But yeah, that's
1: the good news. The good news is that someone has title. Who has the title? I mean, somebody has it. I'm surprised. And the reason they did a buy here, pay here is because they probably could not get a title to give to a lender. So they were actually financing you in-house, right?
29: Correct.
1: Now, what was the plan? Was the plan that they were going to carry the loan for the life of the loan, or were they going to get you a loan? What was the plan?
29: They were going to carry the loan, yes.
1: Oh, man. You know what?
29: Yeah.
1: This is weird. Hold on, Stephen. Hey, Axe, let's get Rodney or Bob on from JFR Cars and see what we can do here. All right. We have another discussion I was going to have when I started out. I told you how some of my brothers that I met during my cancer treatment have passed away. And one of them, who we were holding hope out for, Michael, passed away a few weeks ago, and I said I brought this up for a reason, and this is one of the reasons right now. Okay, health insurance has got to start paying for screening. Health insurance right now, the way it's set up, does not pay for wellness care. They pay for sickness care or accident care. And people, I'm going to tell you something. If I had a normal screening, just a normal screening, let's say months or years before. Now, in my case, thank God my cancer did not spread, but I was probably within a month or so of it going crazy, and we were able to get it out. And how many people, I don't want to be morbid here, but we have to change the fundamental dynamic of health insurance. Do you know how how many lives would be saved if we simply did cancer screening. Now, they have a blood test that can do it, but there's still some, you know, the jury's still out on that, but it's better than nothing. And then insurance says it's experimental, right? But what about just a CT scan, a PET scan? I mean, think about it. I really mean this. Do you know, I don't think you realize how many lives could be saved. Because right now, whether we like it or not, there are a certain number of people listening to me right now that has cancer growing inside of them. It's growing right now. I don't want to scare you, but it is. And yet insurance, while they paid out millions of dollars for my care, they never would pay for screening. Think about that. Just normal screening. Why is that? What are they afraid of? Do they want people? Here's what I'm thinking, really, because I've said health insurance is one of the only industries where you have to do less to make more. Every other industry, you have to do more or provide better service to make more money. With health insurance, they have to do less to make more money. Now, are they hoping that when you do discover cancer, in many cases, it might be too late to save your life, so they cut their losses? When you die, they don't have to pay anymore. Whereas if you screened and they found a cancer, they would have to start treatment, and maybe they would have more living cases than short dead ones. I want to know why we can't get cancer screening covered. Honest to God, it's the one thing that, bar nothing else, it's the one thing it will find cancer, probably in every case.

0: murder, her one-time neighbor, Michael Skakel, was arrested. He'd been 15, like her, at the time of the crime. He was also a cousin of the Kennedys.
1: A teenage neighbor and friend of Martha Moxley.
2: Nephew of the late Robert Kennedy.
1: Kennedy relative Michael Skakel on trial for murder.
0: The Kennedy connection is the reason that most people know about this case, or at least think they know about it. I watched the news. I read the articles. Of course Michael Skakel killed his next-door neighbor Martha Moxley. He beat her to death with a golf club. I knew it. And if you followed the case like I did, I bet you knew it too. My name is Andrew Goldman. I've been a journalist for 30 years. I got involved in this case in 2015. But here's the thing. Once this story got its hooks in me, it wouldn't let me go. From NBC News Studios, Dead Certain, The Martha Moxley Murder is a podcast series that I believe will finally provide a full, true, authoritative account of the Martha Moxley case.
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4: 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There's nothing to lose. Now let's go to Rod at JFR Cars. This is a weird one, Rod, and I want to try to get it out before the break. Stephen, if not, I want you to hang on. So Stephen bought a used truck, okay, and he bought it and never got a title. He bought it in November of 2025. Now, he was making payments to the dealer. Buy here, pay here. And they went out of business. He still has a truck with no title, and he has now been making payments since November. What does he do, Rod? Do you have any idea what he should do? Is Rod there? Guys?
5: Rod?
4: Okay. He's not there. Axe, would you check, please, and let us know? I'm thinking another thing. I was thinking out loud. I wonder if that dealer did have the title and they were holding it because they were financing the deal. Stephen, bring Stephen up. Stephen.
6: Dallas.
4: Did they have the title in-house and they were holding it because you were financed?
6: Well, that would be something I don't know.
4: Well, here's what I want to know, I guess. How do you know you did not have title? Because you could not get plates? Have you been driving around on temporary plates?
6: I haven't been.
4: Okay. Now, did we get Rod reestablished, guys? Just a really quick yes or no is good for me.
7: Not yet.
4: Do we have him on? Yes? Not yet. Okay. So here's what we're going to do. We'll probably bring it up to the break. And Stephen, we're going to get him on. There's got to be a procedure for people like you who have been buy here, pay here, and then the dealer goes away. But I wonder where the title is. You see, if this was a bad dealer, okay, Rod, you're there. Rod, real quick. Rod, if he bought a truck. And we're running out of time. And I want you to think about this, though, Rod. A buy here, pay here. They never had title. He doesn't have title. He wants to know what to do now that they're out of business. Can he go to the licensing board? Do they have a procedure? He's been making payments. He's had the truck since November of 2025. More on this coming up.
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9: Has remained stalled. President Trump at a cabinet meeting this hour says Iran wants to make a deal, but Iran state media says the latest memo from Tehran does not signal Iran giving up its nuclear ambitions or patrolling the Strait of Hormuz. A runoff race in Texas, sending the political career of John Cornyn after Ken Paxton, backed by President Trump, won. He takes on Democrat James Tallarico in the midterms. Here's ABC's Lina Moyes.
10: While President Trump has been able to sway primary voters, polls show Republicans face an uphill battle in general elections this fall because of the war in Iran and inflation. This town hall in Nebraska turning contentious last night as Republican Congressman Mike Flood faced questions from the war to the White House ballroom project.
9: In Washington state, one person is dead following a chemical tank collapse at a paper mill. Recovery efforts continuing for nine still missing. This is ABC News. According to new reports, there could be another Olympic Games for New York State.
11: New York Governor Kathy Hochul says she wants to bring the Winter Olympics back to the Empire State. The idea would team up New York City with Lake Placid for a future bid, possibly for the 2042 Games. Hochul told The Athletic that she had significant meetings regarding bringing the Winter Olympics back to the state. Lake Placid already has Olympic history. It hosted the 1932 and 1980 Winter Games, including the famous Miracle on Ice when the United States hockey team shocked the Soviet Union. Dave Packer, ABC News, New York.
9: A change in leadership for the Minneapolis Police Department after Chief Brian O'Hara resigned from his position Tuesday night. O'Hara resigning following reports he interfered with an investigation into alleged sexual misconduct with city employees. Actor Matthew Perry's live-in assistant set to be sentenced later today for administering that fatal dose of ketamine that killed the Friends actor back in 2023. Michelle Franzen, ABC News.
12: It started off as a normal day. I felt fine when I arrived at the plant.
13: Ruth Junius's life was about to change.
12: Then I dropped my keys. 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
15: Denver has suspended the license of a smoke shop accusing Vibe of selling tobacco, kratom, THC, and alcohol illegally. License Department spokesman Eric Escudero spoke with Fox 31.
16: In Denver, only licensed businesses can sell marijuana products, and there are no sales of psilocybin mushrooms and strict regulations for kratom products as well. And of course, you can't sell alcohol.
15: The shop on Colfax allegedly has been selling products to minors using fake IDs and some without any ID. The order to shut down is immediate. Vibe will have a chance to argue its case at a hearing next month. The greatest season in franchise history over for the Avs. The Golden Knights win 2-1 last night to sweep Colorado out of the playoffs. Avs head coach Jared Bednar.
17: Losing sucks, and losing four straight is worse, and losing, I think the further you go, the worse it gets.
15: The Golden Knights will play either the Canadiens or the Hurricanes in the Stanley Cup Finals. I'm David Kale.
18: Now, Impact Traffic.
19: Yeah, we got a big crash up north on I-25 southbound. It's at the Thornton Parkway. They've got most of the highway to the right side blocked. It is backed up, it looks like, to at least 104th Avenue, so you got to keep to the left. It's going to affect northbound a little bit also coming up through that stretch. I-76 is still tied up with road work westbound out near Sheridan, backups to about Federal. 270 looks better. We had some delays there earlier. I-25, just a little sluggish coming in and out of downtown. With traffic, I'm Jonathan Steele.
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1: I'm Tom Martino. 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I have Nick Fox with us from RenewHomeInnovations.com. And on the phone, I have Rodney with JFR Cars, who's our car expert for this one call here. And we'll be talking about things. And I'm getting a lot of texts on cancer screening, people who have done it on their own. And it came up with a discussion I had about, of course, myself going through cancer treatment in 2025, and I'm still having lingering effects, but thank God no reoccurring cancer. And the bottom line is this: I was caught in time, very, very rare, 3% of the time, maybe, for my aggressive kind of cancer, which was pancreatic cancer, found before it even went to another, it went nowhere. It was right on the tumor, right on the head of the pancreas. The reason I'm saying this is because I want to know why everyone is not covered for cancer screening. It would save millions and millions of dollars in healthcare costs, and it would save lives. But is the goal of health insurance to really save lives? Is it? I don't think it is. I don't think it is. I feel that insurance is an evil industry. Its entire existence is based on trying to do as little as possible to make as much as possible. That is the model, folks. No other business is like that. Every business has to do more to make more. With insurance, they have to do less to make more. The only way to do less is to withhold treatment. They think, oh, if we do massive screenings, we're going to find bunches of people with cancer ahead of time. And you think, well, that's a good thing, isn't it? No, not for that insurance company, because what they'd rather have are, look, think of this, okay? You have 1,000 people that you're insuring. 500 of them, let's say, or no, 200 of them have lingering cancer they don't know about, okay? And when they find out about it, they start getting treatments and all of that. So now you have 200 people you're treating, plus the people that randomly got cancer anyway. Now let's take that same 1,000 people, and you don't do that screening. And that 200 people that you found, you find too late, and they die within a year and a half. That actually saved the insurance company money. So maybe that's why they don't want screening, because their goal is not to save lives. Because everyone, almost everyone, would find cancer in time to do something about it. Right now, there is cancer lingering inside many of you. I don't want to be morbid here, folks, but I think back in the times just before I was diagnosed, I was fat and happy, thinking I had the world by the tail, and I didn't know there was something growing inside me. There's got to be a way for detection to be covered by insurance. Anyway, let's go to this other call, and then we'll pick up on that topic. If you have any suggestions, I think there should actually be laws, because health insurance, or all insurance, it's an evil industry. We literally need laws to protect ourselves against insurance practices. Rod with JFR Cars. Rod, Steven's been making payments to a dealer. Buy here, okay. Pay here. The dealer went out of business. But here's the problem. Heath says they didn't even have the title. Now, why they didn't have the title, I don't know. Steven, are you sure the dealer did not have a title? Are you sure of that?
2: I have no idea at this point.
1: When you were making payments and you could not get your tags, what did they tell you the reason was? What did the dealer tell you the reason was? Did they say they couldn't find the title or they didn't get to? What were they telling you? When you went to them for temporary tags every few months, what did they tell you?
2: The paperwork was tied up in the mail, or it was tied up in the system.
1: So we can assume, maybe, that they did not have the title. So, Rodney, I don't know, what does he do right now? He's been making payments. He has a bill of sale. Don't you, Stephen, have a bill of sale?
2: I do.
1: And it has a VIN number on it. It identifies the vehicle. What does he do with that? Can he go to the state and just say it's a lost title and possibly get a bonded title?
3: Well, if a business, if a dealership goes out of business, the state titling board, which is at the Colfax, and I think it's Pierce
1: right.
3: location, I think.
1: Yeah.
3: If you go down there, you can, they take over when a dealership goes out of business, and especially
1: okay.
3: Not
1: accepting. So what if, though, well, what if that dealer, what if that dealer was shady, and I think they were, and there is no title. Let's say the dealer doesn't even have a title. Can the state issue a title?
3: You know, I'm a refer to them. I have a phone number for these guys, and they can answer that question.
1: Okay.
3: If he tells him and walks through the whole scenario, I don't think I've ever heard of that happening. I know it has happened. I mean, I've never dealt with anybody who's had to deal with that. But I do know from our titles clerks that they said just go to the state titling board, and they should be able to clear it up and give him the answer that he's needing. And let me give you a phone number that makes sense.
1: All right, so Stephen, are you in a position, Stephen, to write down a number, or maybe we can get it and text it to you? But Rodney, let's have that number.
3: 303-205-5600.
1: Okay, somebody's dialing it. Okay, so that's 303-205-5600.
3: That's correct.
1: Hey, Rodney, you've never had this situation. Let me ask you something. What would be some of the reasons a dealer would have a car and not have the title? I remember going back to the days of Rocky's Autos, and I did a lot of their commercials. I remember the owner said, Dave, he said, we do not sell a vehicle unless we physically have title in-house, physically have the title. We will not sell a vehicle. And I was wondering, well, why did he say that? In other words, is there a way, when you guys at a dealership buy a car, that you could sell it before a title is issued or before the title work? You know, what happens when you acquire a car at auction, Rodney? Do you guys get the title right away?
3: Not nine times out of 10, we will not. And the state gives us, as a dealership, that 60 days, hence why you have a 60-day temporary plate to produce that title, because the auctions, cars are coming from all over the country. And when those titles come in, there may be some problems. We have to send it back. So it gives us the ability to allow the 60 days to allow us to work through the problems. And then if we're still having problems, we can get an extension. So the state has an answer for us to get these things taken care of.
1: Okay, so he wants to start there and see what happens. We were reading about a bonded title. What is a bonded title used for? Rodney? Rodney?
3: The bonded, can you hear me?
1: Yes, now I can, yes.
3: Okay. The bonded title is basically to protect the end user and the dealership in case something doesn't happen the way it's supposed to happen. So it gives us a little bit of an ability to protect
1: ourselves. Well, what I mean is, does the state issue a bonded title? Do you actually pay the state for a bonded title, and then that bonded title protects you? Or I think Nick looked it up here, and he said that it's issued when things like this arise, in case a claim comes up.
3: Right. So it bonds and it protects that end user or the dealership until that that title gets right.
1: Okay.
3: And then it puts go ahead.
1: And that number you gave us, will probably know about that.
3: Mm-hmm.
1: Yeah.
3: Yeah, and they'll give him all the answers, because that board, or that licensing board, actually literally takes over that dealership as far as the paperwork is concerned.
1: Okay. All right, good. Thank you very much, Rodney. We appreciate it. 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
27: 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How did my father become the scheming mastermind? 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
1: 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And you're a direct stone importer, porcelain stone, right? I don't want to sound ignorant, but how do they get porcelain? Is it mined? What is it like?
33: No, it's a baked product. They bake the product and they're able to.
1: So it's ground up. I mean, yes. it's a synthetic.
33: 100%.
1: And it comes from rock, and they make this porcelain. So it's kind of like quartz, but it's made with porcelain.
33: Correct. And we're able to have some of the most incredible patterns on the product. They just look absolutely phenomenal. And so because we're able to go direct to the manufacturers, it allows us to really have a product that can be affordable for everybody. to be able to have for their shower walls.
1: And so porcelain was considered a major, major upgrade for showers.
33: Correct.
1: And now you're saying that you can probably, that the pricing is incredible. Let's just say that. I mean, you know, every job is different, but you're saying the pricing is incredible. I mean, is good. You can get really low prices.
33: So to put it in perspective, most solid stone products like a quartz or even a porcelain, the material was at least a 12 mil thick, which is over a half an inch thick. And that required that it be cut on a laser CNC machine.
1: Okay.
33: With our product now, we're able to fabricate on site, and this allows us to save thousands of dollars where it just simply didn't before. And then they can get the same look of that real porcelain.
1: And it is real porcelain.
33: It's incredible. Absolutely incredible. Yeah, people should take a serious look at it before they...
1: Now, does that porcelain cover the whole wall, or is it tiled, or how does it work?
33: Solid sheets of panel that are approximately 5.5 feet wide by 96 inches tall.
1: So you can almost always do it without seams everywhere, right? And then what do you do in the corners?
33: We use a high temp silicone.
1: But it's a finished look.
33: Correct. Yeah.
1: And there's no maintenance required.
33: Ever.
1: There's no grout lines, nothing.
33: None. No. That's the beauty of it. You know, everyone's looking for something that you know, isn't plastic, right? So many of these companies out here, they sell plastic showers.
1: Yeah, or acrylic.
33: It looks and feels that way.
1: Yeah.
33: This is an incredible stone product that has an incredible appearance, but also has a very affordable price point.
1: Okay. Can you do walls with it in the bathroom, or backsplashes for the sink, or what are people using it for? Are they using it for vanities? How are they using it?
33: So you can cut the material and put it pretty much anywhere. I mean, we have bathrooms where we've wrapped the entire bathrooms, where we do wainscoting, you know, generally up to about 4 feet tall. You can do countertops, whatever you like, fireplace, feature walls. There's so many places that you can use this, and it's you can put it in any temperature, so it's not sensitive to heat.
1: Okay, so in any case, I always brag about you when I do your spots, and I say you do in a few days only, just a few days, it's
33: 100%.
1: Done. 100%,
33: and it can be done as fast as any other product out there today. 2 years ago, not so much, but today, absolutely.
1: So what's changed? You're saying that you do more of the fabricating on site, or not fabricating, but customizing?
33: We do all of the fabricating on site today.
1: All of it. Like, yes. What does that mean? I mean, all of the you get the giant sheet and cut it down to what you need.
33: Correct. So before, you would have to cut these
1: right in the CNC machine.
33: Yeah, but it had to be laser measured.
1: Why can you do it on site now? What is the difference?
33: The equipment to cut the thickness.
1: Okay.
33: Product. It's no longer that thick 12 mil product that we used to have to put in.
1: Okay, and when you say you're a direct stone importer, you truly direct right from the manufacturer?
33: Direct manufacturer, 100%.
1: Okay.
33: Yeah. That also helps us get us to the price point that keeps us very relevant in the industry.
1: Someone texted and asked, is it available in pastel type colors, or is it only earthy colors?
33: There are probably 50 different patterns.
1: What about colors? Do they have any pastel, like pinks or greens or?
33: They absolutely have
1: a
33: multitude of colors, and if they reach out to us, we can walk them down that path.
1: All right. And by the way, you know, he's going to be here for the duration of the show. If you want to text us, you can text us at 747-999-5280. That's 727-999-5280. Or you can call 303-713-TALK, 303-713-8255. By the way, in New York City, I just want to mention this real quick. The mayor in New York City, the communist, self-avowed communist mayor, Mamdani, says they will now start taking buildings from landlords who neglect their buildings, and they will start taking them over and be owned by the government or by a nonprofit. And what is a landlord that's neglectful? Someone who doesn't upkeep the building, someone who doesn't provide the basic needs for tenants. They're saying or its warranty of habitability. And many of the landlords are saying, you're tying our hands. We can't raise rents. So how do we make the improvements? And also, you've taken over how we lease these things, how we maintain our buildings, how much we can charge on our buildings. And then you call us neglectful and you take over. And by the way, this is not the only city that's considering this. There is a move around the country. It's rather than starting big and going small, like the large offices, like senators and congressmen and that, they're starting small with city council. There are many, many communist city council people around the country, many. And there are many people who are running for mayor that are self-avowed communists. And someone once told me, and again, I should say this, I don't know enough about, I just know that communists has failed wherever we've had communism. But I think here's what we're having right now. I think that we are mistaking greed and politics of greed for pure capitalism. We're blaming capitalism. Even the word has almost become like a bad word. We're blaming profit and capitalism for greed. And there are some greedy people involved in capitalism and involved in business, no doubt. There are also many good people working their asses off to try to make a living. But because we have, or not we, but mainly progressives have leaned toward saying that profit and capitalism is bad, you have many, many people now reaching out for alternatives. And communism looks very, very attractive. And I remember in high school when there were people saying the way communists will take over this country will not be with a gun and it will not be with a war. It'll be from the inside out. And if you look right now at what's happening in this country, communism, and I'm not saying it should be a bad word, but it's no longer a bad word. Communism is being viewed as a viable alternative to capitalism. It is. And it's just a matter of fact, many of them happen to be Democrats. Now, I'm not sitting here preaching like other talk shows, oh, you better beware. All I'm saying is don't fall asleep, because this is happening in your own community. We have communists in our own community in office right now, and they're self-avowed communists, and we have socialists. Now, is that the way to go? There are people, I just had a text from a guy who says that I'm always, you know, talking against progressives and the left. And I'm not, by the way, I'm not. I think conservatively, economically, I'm conservative. I don't care about the politics of people's lives, by the way. I don't want to rule people's lives. I love everyone. And I think everyone has a right to exist in the way they want, period. Okay. I don't want to get into each every detail because it doesn't matter. What do you care what I think, right? I'm not going to tell you how to think. But when it comes to communism, is it the time now for communism? I'm serious. If you're a Democrat, if you're progressive, do you like the move, or the trend of your party right now to move toward communism? Again, we're not talking necessarily about any particular brand of communism, but the concept of communism is we can do it better together. We can do it better together as a government, because that when you leave it in the hands of corporations and individuals, there's too much greed and there is no common good. There is no common good. The only way to get common good is to have people involved in it, and people involved in their own destiny, which they define as communism. So that's what Did you want to say something?
0: Well, Tom, now that you ask, you know, we should, one could add something to your, to what you just said, which is, you know, communism, and actually let's take a step back, socialism, which is what these people are, that is a satanic, satanic concept. Socialism has murdered more people than any disease, any famine, any international war. Look at what happened in Russia. Look at what happened in China.
1: Yeah,
0: look at what's going on in Cuba and Venezuela.
1: People are saying that you're mistaking the form of government for the form of economy. They're talking more or less communism as an economic system.
0: Well, of course it is an economic system, but look at what the socialists and communists do when they come to power. There is a wholesale murder of their own citizens. Communists and socialism and leftists in general have never, not once in human history, Tom, been able to live in peace alongside normal people. It always devolves into violence. And we're already seeing it. Look at all the left-wing violence over the past few years here in the United States.
1: Anyway, we have an issue with a granite company with Derek, and I want to take this break first. Can you ask Derek Axe specifically, ask him to hold on? I'll take him first up because we're talking about a granite company. People, I'd love to hear your thoughts. I really mean this. I'm not doing this as a political talk show. I'm asking you, are you fed up with, and I hate to say the left, okay? I hate to say even Democrats or progressives, but let's just say brand X, let's say, because we have brand A, Republicans, brand B, let's say Democrats, and brand X, this new faction in the country. That way, we're not unfairly painting all Democrats or all progressives with this brush, okay? Because I don't want to say they're all this way. So let's call it brand X. Do you think brand X, this socialist, communist kind of mentality, time has come? Because brand X demonizes financial success and profit and corporations. They are demonized, and they automatically assume that if you are a billionaire, you are evil. It's automatic. Everyone talks against billionaires, and corporations. Now, I'm not going to sit here and tell you they're all wonderful. I'm just asking you a question. I honest to God want to know, do you feel brand X, the time has come to look at a more communist or socialist way of life? Because that is the vibe I'm getting in the media right now, that there are large factions of people. Many of them are going to the Democratic Party, but I believe some of them are even too radical for the Democratic Party. And they're doing it in small municipalities first. They don't go from the federal government down. They're going from the grassroots. City councils are being taken over by communists. Mayors are being taken over by communism. And then some of the local congressman, maybe communist. And then what they plan to do, I think, is eventually morph into communism. I don't think they're looking for a revolution. I truly believe that we are moving toward a communist country, and it's going to be done voluntarily with people that you know saying, oh, come on, it's the only way to go. You know, it's the only way to save our planet. It's the only way to save our economy. It's the only way to do away with the evil of greed. That is how it's being sold. We have more coming right up.
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12: There was a wealthy man in Palm Beach who was offering young girls a way to make money. That man was Jeffrey Epstein, and he had set up a system designed to bring him underage girls. Local police and the federal government would investigate and, by their count, find dozens of victims. Epstein would become one of the world's most infamous predators, a man who could have faced decades in prison but served just 13 months in his own wing of a county jail.
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12: 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Truth and Lies, Jeffrey Epstein.
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25: Tom Martino here, 303-713-TALK, 713-8255. One texter says, I do believe that communism's time has come, and you try to make it sound evil when it's not. It is simply a way that we can all benefit from our common good. I'm telling you, we're not talking about a revolution here. I am telling you that people right now are being indoctrinated by Democratic Socialists of America, it's DSA, that common ownership or control is best, and that wealth should be taken out of the hands of the few. It is an absolute way that they're going to take over. Now, I'm not saying they're going to succeed, but it's happening. In fact, right now in cities like New York, California, Chicago, Seattle, there are all kinds of people holding offices that are endorsed or members of DSA, Democratic Socialists of America. And in fact, Bernie Sanders, AOC, Rashida Tlaib, and Ilhan Omar are all part of this. So it's happening right before our eyes. So it's not if it's going to happen. How long will it take to happen, and will there be pushback? 303-713-8255. Derek, what's going on with you, Derek?
26: Yeah,
25: how
26: hi,
25: can
26: Tom.
25: We help you? Hey, man, what's going on?
26: Thank you for taking my call. I appreciate it.
25: Yes, sir. Yes, sir. What's going on?
26: I'm having trouble with Granite World of Colorado, okay?
25: What's going on with them?
26: I needed some vanity tops installed in my home and my bathrooms. I have two bathrooms.
25: Yeah.
26: Okay. And because the surface area was so small, they only

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17: Here's something pretty disturbing I discovered while researching this podcast. This is what it actually says on the Los Angeles Police Department website. The site states that the Adult Missing Persons Unit investigates 3,200 cases a month, and 70% of those missing people are found or returned voluntarily within 2 or 3 days. It goes on to explain, and I quote here, "Since being a missing person is not a crime, police are given a very limited role while conducting these types of investigations." At the bottom of the webpage, it gets more disturbing. There's a section titled, "What if they never returned?" And here's the official police advice. In such situations, you may want to enlist the services of a private investigator to assist in your search. If you can't afford a PI, the police elaborate, quote, "Another option would be to contact the Salvation Army, which has a missing persons locator program." There is not a single sentence on the LAPD website that would lead a loved one of a missing person to have any faith that the police would properly investigate it. What the LAPD is basically saying is, if someone you love goes missing, don't overreact. They'll probably turn up, unless they don't, in which case you should get someone besides the police to look into it. All this is my way of saying, if the police took missing persons cases as seriously as they do, say, bank robberies, I wouldn't have had to do this podcast in the first place and end up chasing a violent criminal halfway around the country. I'm Neil Strauss, and you can hear the full story of To Live and Die in L.A.
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18: Hi, Tom Martino here, 303-713-TALK, 713-8255. Let's go to the phones. And right now, Derek, is the company refusing to fix the scratch because of one day? They say you waited a day. Is that the bottom line?
19: Yeah, that was the bottom line. And then when I talked to them today, they said also, in addition, they don't cover scratches, but it says nothing about that.
18: What do you mean they don't cover scratches? Are they accusing you of doing the scratches?
19: They never accused me, but they just said they don't cover scratches.
18: Okay, you know, go ahead.
11: Right on their website, Granite World says, "We stand behind our work." So if their work consists of scratched up countertops, they should stand behind it.
18: I want Deputy D to take a stab at talking. I want him to take a stab at talking to these people. So hold on, all right? And Derek, okay. I don't understand this. We're gonna see what we can do about it. I mean, this is a very simple problem. And Nick over here with Renew Home Innovations, he says, look, you take care of the problem. You just take care of it. Why would you want to leave a taste like that in someone's mouth? Right? You know, for a $1,500 job, why wouldn't you? And they're using remnants to begin with.
6: Right.
18: It's not like, okay, so we're going to take care of that. Joy has a question on mold. We'll talk to her as well. Please hang on, Joy. I'm Tom Martino, 303-713-8255 or 303-MARTINO.
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27: ABC News, I'm Michelle Franzen. At a cabinet meeting, President Trump expressing optimism that the U.S. and Iran can make a deal to reopen the Strait of Hormuz, but Iran has signaled it has no plans of giving up its nuclear ambitions. ABC's Ian Pannell is in Israel and has more on the sticking points.
28: The discussions that are ongoing right now is basically to try and lift the siege of the Strait of Hormuz, the restrictions put in place by Iran, and to allow the U.S. naval blockade to be withdrawn. What it doesn't resolve are the outstanding issues, the ones that existed before, during the war, and throughout this ceasefire, primarily Iran's nuclear program.
27: Uganda has closed off its border with the Democratic Republic of Congo as it works to slow the Ebola outbreak. In the U.S., the CDC now sending an urgent alert to recruit personnel who can monitor for Ebola symptoms at key airports. A judge has ruled the teen accused of killing his stepsister on board a cruise ship can remain out of jail on bond pending the trial. This is ABC News. In Southern California, life returning to normal in Garden Grove after the six-day scare that a tank full of volatile chemicals would explode at an aerospace company. That incident triggering an evacuation of 50,000 people. The chemicals, though, now been stabilized.
29: Today, all of the evacuation orders are lifted and the threat of an explosion, fire, or chemical leak are now over. According to fire commanders in Orange County, Kimberly Hansen and her pet turtle are back home.
30: Oh, I was so happy. It was traumatic.
29: All schools in Garden Grove are open again. Orange County's district attorney has launched a criminal investigation into what happened leading to the scare of a massive explosion. Alex Stone, ABC News.
27: Severe storms on the march in parts of the South and Mid-Atlantic, 14 million along the Gulf Coast and Ohio River Valley facing flood alerts today. Damaging winds are the threat for D.C. and Richmond, Virginia area. Some thunderstorms may include large hail. Michelle Franzen, ABC News.
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35: A Denver smoke shop has been shut down for allegedly selling tobacco, kratom, THC, and alcohol illegally. Vibe on Colfax will be closed until a hearing next month. Licensing Department spokesman Eric Escudero spoke to Fox 31 about the need for shops to toe the line.
36: If you're a convenience store and you're selling illegal products, the city may not find
0: find you today. Maybe not find you tomorrow, but there will be an inspector that comes through your door.
35: Escudero says the shop on Colfax allegedly has been selling products to minors using fake IDs and some without any ID. The Denver area and Front Range should see showers today and tomorrow, although forecasters are not expecting damaging storms.
1: We do get some thunderstorms in Dowley. There'll be some lightning with those storms, but overall the instability isn't that great. So we're really not expecting strong thunderstorms that would produce hail.
35: Bob Kleila with the National Weather Service. The Avs swept out of the playoffs, losing 2-1 last night in Vegas.
2: Now, impact traffic.
3: Yeah, we got a big crash on I-25 down south. It's going to be northbound, just approaching Colorado. It looks like a multi-car. Right lane is definitely blocked there, and the backup right now is sitting at Hamden. Pretty solid jamming as you're making your way up through that stretch. Kind of keep to the left. Still feeling the effects from an earlier crash up north. We're busy around 104th Avenue down towards the turnpike. Coming into downtown's been a little sluggish, and 270 still running a little heavy. With traffic, I'm Jonathan Steele.
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0: 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Now, Tom Martino.
1: I'm Tom Martino. Welcome to the only show of its kind anywhere in the universe. No, I'm serious when I say that. I'm so grateful that I have this show and that I'm here and that by the grace of God, I was cured. At least so far, they say I'm cured of pancreatic cancer. And the reason I'm bringing this up, we need to know what to do to make cancer screening a regular annual physical event. We should, insurance should pay for a wellness visit once a year with blood work and cancer screening with imaging and consultation for your health, just yearly. And we would cut down on so much death. But I think the health insurance companies have done the math. And here's what they're thinking. Even though, like in my case, for example, they could, you know, it was over $1 million in health care, over $1 million on my case. Now, think about this. If you have cancer and they catch it early, you will have a lot of medical bills to try to eradicate it, right? If you catch it later, you will have less bills and you will die sooner. So it really helps health insurance companies to delay detection and treatment of cancer, because the longer they delay, the more likely there is that you will die from it and they won't have to keep paying and paying and paying. As with early detection, it actually would increase their case costs, because while you would have more minor cases, there would be more of them. So I'm sure they've done the math and they said, you know what? It's better waiting for them to find it themselves, incidental findings, and throwing dice, because they're more likely going to die from it sooner than later. Whereas if we start screening early, we're going to have a bunch of treatments to cover. It's the math. And as I said, health insurance is the only business where you must do less to get more. In order for them to be successful, they must do less. That's the only way health insurance can be successful. Think about that, to do less for their policyholders. I want to go to Joy, who has a question on mold. Joy, welcome to the show. What's going on with you?
2: I live in an apartment, and over a year, been mold mildew in the bathroom.
1: Okay. Hold on now. Okay, you're starting. Now I'm starting to hear you fine. Before you were breaking up, you said something about Parker?
2: No, I live in Colorado Springs.
1: Okay, got it. All right.
2: For over a year, there's been mold mildew.
1: Okay, do me a favor, Axe. Do me a favor. Hop on that line, please. Call her right back. Let's get her on. It's a serious question about mold, okay? Ariel, let's talk about your RV. What's going on, Ariel?
3: Hi, Tom. This is Ariel.
1: Hi.
3: Here in Colorado. Yeah, I was just calling because I've had some issues with Camping World up in Longmont. And
1: you know, that's
4: awesome.
1: No. I hear Camping World has done a lot better. Why did you say that, Bo?
4: I'll tell you why. Because I've worked three cases, and they've been disastrous. But I will give you this.
1: Really?
4: The last case, the manager in Colorado Springs did come through and take care of a camping issue. But
1: Ariel, tell us about the problem.
3: Sure. Yeah, absolutely. So initially, I went in there to look at a camper back in January because my house had flooded and my family didn't have anywhere to live. And so I was kind of in a jam. Told them that, you know, what we needed, fully transparent with my situation, what I needed to pull it with. And we got out the door with a $16,000 RV that turned into $23,000.
1: Now, how did it turn into that? You bought what kind of a camper? Is it a fifth wheel? What kind of camper is it?
3: It's a tow behind, a Wildwood FX. So it's a tow behind camper with a slide on the side. And I went in there with a Honda Pilot saying, like, this is what I have to pull it with. I need to find something that I can do this with. And I was told I could do that. And then I find out that I can't. And, like, that's my bad. I am working on that on my back end. So not even coming at them for that.
1: Wait a minute. You actually, you actually said, here's my vehicle. And they matched you with this camper. And so that's some responsibility. Are they denying that they told you that? What are they saying about that?
3: Oh, yeah. I didn't actually approach them with that. I figured that was, okay, I'll chalk that up to me not educating myself
1: enough.
3: All right.
1: So you bought a camper. When did you buy this camper?
3: That was in December. And so, like, a week later, I called them because I got it home and went to, like, live in it with my family. And it's cold in Colorado. You know, you need the heat. And there's no electricity. It doesn't work. And I called them, and they said, well, too bad. You bought it. It's yours. Good luck.
1: Well, hold on. You have a warranty, don't you?
3: I would think so. Absolutely. Right?
1: What do you mean? Hold on. When you called them and said you have no heat, they didn't say, oh, well, it's your problem. What did they say?
3: Yes, they absolutely said, you bought the camper. And I have, I'm assuming a 30-day warranty, right?
1: Hold on. One thing at a time. Why are you assuming a 30-day warranty? What did you mean by that?
3: I would just assume, like, anything that you buy, especially spending that much money, there would be some kind of warranty. I'm getting my paperwork.
1: Well, that's not automatic. By the way, Ariel, is this new or used, this RV?
3: This is a used RV.
1: Okay, that's why. Okay, so you bought a used camper. That's a big deal because you were supposed to have that checked out before you bought it. They're probably saying you bought it as is and it doesn't have a warranty. Is that what they're saying?
3: I would say probably that's what they're saying then, yes.
1: Well, on your contract, does it say as is?
3: Let me get my contract.
1: I just want to, right up front, it should say as is. And does it say you have any kind of a warranty at all? Does it, and you don't have to read every word, but does it make mention of any kind of a warranty?
3: And this is where, like, I need to get my paperwork here. Let me find it.
1: Yeah, we'll give you time, Ariel, but when they said, you know, you bought it, it's your problem, what did you do then?
3: So then I waited some time. I'm trying to, as a disabled mom, trying to save up money to have somebody come out and tell me, like, okay, what is really going on with it? Is something that I can fix? I got through the winter. I got through the winter, and I was like, I will.
1: Well, what was wrong with the heat? What was wrong with the heat?
3: So there's a problem with the 12-volt side electrically. There's an electrical problem on the 12-volt side. There's a draw. So, like, when I called back just a week ago, it's been about a month now. I called back because they didn't ever get me the blinds that were supposed to come, and we're baking in here now in the summer. And I told the parts manager there, like, what had happened. And he said, this is ridiculous. Like, somebody should have helped you. You called back right away. Like, that doesn't seem right. Let me see what I can do. And I was like, oh, my gosh, he's listening to me. Like, thank you so much.
1: Now, hold on. Ariel, there's a few things. Yeah. I know I want to hear your story. I want to hear every bit of it. But I need to know this. When you bought it, it did not have blinds in there or shades, and it was promised to you or what?
3: Correct. Yes. Two of the big bay window doesn't have, it's like a paper temporary blind.
1: And were you in the contract, did it say they were going to give you the blinds?
3: Vince, the salesman, verbally told us that we would get the blinds, and we have the OEM form that they said, like, the parts manager's like, oh, do you have that form? I was like, let me get it, because I know I do have it. And he filled out the top, and Vince never filled out the order form, so it was never ordered.
1: But if they say this, when we call them and say, why aren't you getting the window coverings for Ariel? What if they say,
3: she
1: bought it?
3: They got them to me.
1: Okay,
3: so they finally
1: keep going.
3: Did. That's the thing is that I talked to
1: what,
3: them.
1: Then what are you calling about today? What are you calling about today?
3: I'm calling because I called them about the blinds, and then this he finally said, okay, let me see what I can do. I called him on Monday for an update saying, hey, can I?
1: Yeah, but that's already done. I need to know what the problem is. And Ariel, we want to help you, but we have to hear what is going on today. What's wrong?
3: Just the electrical. If anybody could have just reached out to me and verbally said, hey, I hear what's going on. Somebody said they could do something for me. Let me see what I could do. And then they ghost it completely. Nobody's
1: okay, got
3: to me.
1: It.
3: Nobody will answer
1: got
3: my
1: it.
3: Phone calls.
1: I don't blame you for being frustrated at all. I don't blame you. Here's what I need to know. Who told you had a problem with the 12-volt side? Who told you that?
3: My husband is an HVAC. He did the meter read.
1: Did
3: the meter read on it.
1: And he said there's a drain, there's a draw, which means that if you're not hooked up, you're going to have a dead battery.
3: You can't do it. Yes. And so I've had two dead batteries. And
1: don't you have a master switch on those?
3: Yes.
1: And you can't turn the master switch off or what?
3: I can hook up when I get to an RV place that has any kind of plug.
1: But okay,
3: I'm kind of living off the land.
1: So you're kind of dry camping in this thing and it keeps going dead, right?
3: Right, correct, yes.
1: Okay, do you have a generator that charges the battery?
3: That's my next, but like one step at a time. Yes, that's my next.
1: Okay,
3: step.
1: But Ariel, you got to hold on. Ariel, I think you've gone into this, unfortunately. I want to explain some stuff to you about dry camping and RVs. So please hang on. Sure. We'll come right back to you. 303-713-TALK, 713-8255, waterpros.net. 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
1: 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Ariel, I want to explain something to you real quick. I've been in RVs in them for years and years. I don't have any right now, but here's the bottom line, okay? When you buy an RV and you're going to dry camp, your batteries will always eventually go dead, right? So what was your plan? Did you plug in?
24: Do you?
1: Okay.
24: No, and I have a solar array.
1: Go ahead.
24: That I've used with other RVs.
1: Okay.
24: The biggest concern would be that it worked there. They showed me that everything worked with it plugged in and before we left. And when I got home, it didn't.
1: Yeah.
24: And I said, I need your help. And nobody helped me. And
1: I get
24: that's outrageous.
1: I think it is too. Okay, I'm with you on that. However, unfortunately, they're treating you as a strict transaction, meaning this. And you bought something as is, now it's your problem, lady. I get it. I'm saying, but what I want to tell you is this, to be fair. Yes. I don't like Camping World, especially after Bo told me that. I don't like the way they've been acting. But here's the deal, okay? Yeah, really and truly, you really, truly did buy a used camper as is. And under the strictest letter of the law, they don't have to do anything for you unless they somehow lied to you on purpose and deceived you with fraud. But to try to prove fraud is not even worth it. Let's just get the problem fixed. Totally. So the next thing is this. With this thing, if it keeps going dead and it works when it's charged, that is simply the way it is. In other words, different 12-volt campers, it's not unusual to have a parasitic draw for electronics and things. I don't know how much of a draw it is, but normally...
24: No, it was dead when we got home. Like, they said it had a brand new battery, and it was dead when we got it home.
1: Okay. Did you have anyone actually analyze it as to why it is dead when it got home?
24: This is my next step, honestly. Like,
1: I think it's going to be Ariel. Here's what you're calling about. You're calling about a 12 volt system that goes dead, and all 12 volt systems without being recharged will go dead. So I don't know exactly. While we're on your side, I don't know what we're what we're calling about. You don't like the idea that they ghosted you. I get that. But the bottom line is now you have an RV, and if you leave the batteries on, if you leave the master switch on, you will have dead batteries. It's normal. Right. And now some have better batteries than others. How many 12? What's that?
24: I said, we just don't use it. We don't use the battery. I've been plugged into an extension cord
1: Here's what I want to ask. Here's what I want to ask. When you are towing your camper, towing it, is there a way?
24: I don't have a car yet for it, so I can't tow.
1: All right.
24: Remember, because I couldn't use the Honda, so I had to sell that. Now I'm trying to find a vehicle.
1: Ariel, I'm trying to ask you a straight question. Ariel?
24: Yeah.
1: You're very difficult to communicate with. I'm trying to ask some basic questions. I don't need a lot of background right now. If you truly need our help, I have some basic questions. Is there an on and off master switch?
24: As far as I know, yes.
1: Okay. You're supposed to turn off the master switch unless you're camping. Okay. Now, if you turn your master switch on and off, when needed, you will eventually have the battery still go dead unless you have a recharging system. So I want to ask something. Is it set up for when you plug it in and tow it? Is it set up to charge that 12-volt battery? Do you know?
24: I haven't towed it, so I don't know yet.
1: Okay, gotcha. Gotcha. How many 12-volt, on the 12-volt side, how many batteries do you have?
24: Just one battery.
1: Okay. Here's what I think is going on, okay? It might be a more than normal parasitic drag. It might be. Mm-hmm. It might be normal. I don't know if it's normal or not. But what you're describing is not unusual for this trailer to have a parasitic drag. Now, when you say the 12-volt side, do you have a 24-volt side too?
24: Correct. Yes, the regular, the DC side and the AC side, right?
1: Oh, I got it. So the DC side, never mind. I misspoke. The DC side is 12 volts, and when you plug it in, you have 110, like a normal house, right?
24: Yes.
1: Okay. When you're on the 12-volt only side, what will it run on that one 12-volt battery?
24: I haven't been able to run anything because, like I said, when I got back, the battery is dead, and then I put another one in, and it started drawing, and I didn't want to ruin another battery. So I just don't.
1: Ariel, it's completely normal. What you're describing is completely normal. You have a 12-volt system, and it's not meant to live off it. No, I'm serious. What you're describing is normal. That camper is meant to be, it's either meant to be hooked up or it's meant to be on, or it's meant to be on a generator, or the 12-volt battery is only for very little use. It's not meant to be used like that. So the fact that it died is not unusual. I listen, as I said, I can't call Camping World now and say, by the way, you sold this woman a used RV and it's defective because the 12-volt battery keeps going dead. Because it's normal. I think you got the misimpression that you could live off of that 12-volt battery, and you can't.
0: Oh, no. I know I can't live off a 12-volt. I'm not a complete idiot. Thank you.
1: No. I just be, because you were, but you were baffled. What we have to figure out, put her on hold, please. Here's the bottom line. Here's what we have to figure out. This is all we have to figure out. Is the 12-volt parasitic drag normal or not? That's it. She's got one problem. Folks, I hope you're listening if you're in business. You've just heard a woman here who has a legitimate problem, maybe, maybe not, but it's 10 times bigger than it should be. Why is it 10 times bigger than it should be? Do I have any guesses? Why do you think, Nick, why do you think the 12-volt battery problem is 10 times bigger than it should be? Why do you think, Dimitri, why do you think it's 10 times bigger?
2: I think it's bigger. She doesn't understand how the battery works.
1: No, I'm going to tell you why it's bigger, because they ghosted her in the beginning.
3: Mm-hmm. That's
2: they didn't explain the operation.
1: That's right. That's exactly right. I think she was very upset. She's driving her camper home. Probably the switch is on. It has a parasitic drag. By the time she gets home, the 12-volt battery is dead. Okay, not unusual. Maybe it went dead a little quicker than it should. Who knows? But then she calls, and they basically say, what do you want us to do? Your 12-volt battery's dead. Charge it. You know, I'm sure they said something like that. So she was upset from the beginning. And because she was upset from the beginning, anything that went on after that took on an amplification of more than it was. So she kept saying, you know, the main problem she had was her 12-volt battery keeps going dead, and it will continually keep going dead. 12-volt batteries, as crazy as this sound, are not meant to be used full-time in an RV. They're not even meant to be used part-time. They're meant to be used just to keep some electronics alive and stuff like that. They're supposed to be actively charged either by a generator or by the vehicle when you plug in. So what we have to do for Ariel is find a place that can do a parasitic test.
2: I have a suggestion. Yes. Ariel should just take her camper down to Uncle Kevin to Sheridan Auto
1: Tech. Yeah, but I don't think he would do it. And I'll tell you why.
2: Okay.
1: I don't think he would do it. Because it gets into two. Because then he has to start hunting the systems. And I know he's not going to want to get involved. I know he's not.
2: Okay.
1: But she has to find someone who can give her an electronic or electric diagnosis as to why she has a parasitic drag. But I want to make this clear. Parasitic drags, meaning the battery being used when the RV is not in use, is not unusual. It is not unusual. It happens. There are some RVs you must either keep off completely or keep on a trickle charge all the time. I think it surprised her that her 12-volt battery is basically useless. And so that's what it boils down to. It doesn't make the entire camper useless. It just doesn't.
2: She could upgrade to a lithium battery. They last twice as long, and you can get maybe like 4,000 cycles out of them.
1: You know what? That might be a good idea.
2: And it's double amp hours.
1: Again, I still did not figure out what she was complaining about. She's talking about battery keeps going dead. The battery will. When you're plugged in, it shouldn't go dead. There should be a way that it charges. If not, then you need to hook up a 12-volt charger. So when you're plugged in, the 12 volts, you plug into an outlet with a charger and trickle charge that 12-volt.
2: Tom, do you think a solar cell would do it? A couple solar cells?
1: She says she has it. But they're not going to necessarily keep up with the drag. solar is a very, very inefficient way to recharge your batteries for the way she's using it. She's living in it. So she's using it the way it wasn't meant to be used. I don't know what else to say.
2: I wonder if one of our listeners could call in and maybe it lives in her area. Could go over there with a VOM meter and check the draw on the battery and see if
1: her husband checked it. So find out, Bo.
2: He's an HVAC guy. You know those.
1: I know. Well, why don't you talk to her husband and see what the drag was? Find out how many amps it was drawing.
2: It would be very simple to find out about the drag and correct a short.
1: Right. If there is a short,
2: we don't know.
1: Right. And ask Kevin if he knows anyone who might be able to do that.
2: And upgrade it to a lithium battery.
1: Yeah.
2: They're like $500, but they last forever.
1: And I'm sorry, Ariel, she's not going to, you know, get satisfaction from Camping World. 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
1: Hey, I'm Tom Martino. Let's go to Joy. She has a question about mold. And again, I hope Ariel does what we say and she gets that worked out. Axe, did you tell her we needed to find a place for her to get that parasitic drag analyzed on her RV? Because really, without knowing if it's excessive or not, there's not much we can do. I hope you told her we wanted to help.
2: I'm going to call her, Tom, and get her.
1: Oh, good.
2: I'm going to fix it up.
1: Good, Bo. Appreciate that very much. Joy, you have a question about mold or a concern. What's going on with you, Joy?
27: Hi, Tom.
1: Hi, Joy.
27: I live in Colorado Springs. There has been mold or mildew in my bathroom for over a year. I have reported it. They put me off in dealing with it. And then there's a ceiling leak. Okay.
1: You know what I think? I think landlords don't know how to deal with mold. It scares the hell out of them. So they ignore it. And it's not going to go away if they ignore it. It's, you know, it's not like, so you've been complaining for more than a year?
27: Right. Last week, they did come over and use, I was not here, I was at work. They used Pilex or something like that to clean it off. Okay, so then they came and they...
1: Oh, God.
27: Looking for the water leak. Okay, so I said, are you going to get a mold person out here? And he said, the maintenance guy said, it's not mold. I know what mold looks like. It's not mold. It's mildew.
1: Well, what does he mean it's not mold?
27: He's saying that it's mildew.
1: Okay. Oh, my God. This guy. And is this the landlord telling you this?
27: This is the maintenance guy.
1: Yeah, well, he's full of crap. I mean, mildew is a form of mold, for goodness sakes. Here's the thing about mold, Joy. The first thing you have to do with mold is you have to cut its food supply. Okay, you got to take away its food supply, which is normally water and the organic material, and then you kill it. So what did they do? All they did was wiped it off?
27: Yes, so they cut this hole in the ceiling looking for the leak, and they said they'll go upstairs right. and work on that. Okay, so then okay. today they're supposed to come back and bring some new sheetrock and put in that hole and paint it. Do some mold-resistant paint. And they also
1: okay, did they say they found the leak?
27: They see the leak in the pipe upstairs. Or the one
1: and they fixed it?
27: They have not fixed it yet. They said they're going to fix it from the neighbor's apartment upstairs.
1: Got it. Okay. So far, so good. What's the problem? That's what they're supposed to do. Fix the leak, put some kills on it or a killing compound, and then seal it up. So what part do you not like?
27: Are they required to do a mold test or an air quality test?
1: Okay. This is a tricky question, Joy. Technically, they are not required to do it because they can simply say, we fixed it, right? And you, if you want to bring an action against the landlord or make them do something, you're going to have to do the first test. So you would have to do a test and pay for it. That's the way it is. In Colorado, you can do something about the actual mold, but first you have to prove that it's there.

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3: Three staccato cries of Mayday and an eyewitness report of a mid-air explosion is about all that is known this morning of the British Columbia air disaster, which yesterday claimed 52 lives.
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6: Investigating the largest unsolved mass murder in Canada, Canadian Pacific Flight 21.
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20: ABC News, I'm Michelle Franzen. In New Jersey, elected officials along with protesters demonstrating outside the Delaney Hall detention facility, protesting what they call inhumane treatment, including rotting food and reports of detainees being denied toilet paper. ABC's Phil Tate has more from the scene.
21: Much of the chaos caught on video as demonstrators posted barriers outside of the facility, using their bodies to block federal vehicles from exiting the grounds that they believe might be used for the transfer of detainees out of the center. Protesters were told to move back by federal officers as a ton of pepper spray was in the air and batons in hand.
20: The CDC is working to monitor signs for Ebola at key U.S. airports where travelers are arriving from Central Africa. Uganda, meantime, has closed its border with the Democratic Republic of Congo. The Trump administration has sent out $20.6 billion in tariff refunds so far, according to a new court filing. Businesses, including major companies like Walmart and Costco, say they are applying for those refunds. This is ABC News. Today, Matthew Perry's former live-in assistant will be sentenced in connection with the fatal dose of ketamine that led to an overdose for the Friends star. Prosecutors say Kenneth Iwamasa injected Perry with multiple doses of the drug per day. New York Knicks fans still celebrating the team's trip to the finals. Many may have to cheer them on from afar with ticket prices soaring.
22: This one was all New York from the jump.
23: WABC sportscaster Ryan Field was one of the thousands celebrating the Knicks' first trip to the finals since 1999 on Monday when they beat the Cleveland Cavaliers. But you'll have to be as rich as super fans Spike Lee and Timothy Chalamet if you have any hopes of seeing the Knicks in person at Madison Square Garden when the finals begin. The least expensive seats we could find for game one next week were about $2,000. And if you want to sit near Spike, that'll set you back around $50,000.
20: ABC's Sherry Preston. The Knicks waiting to see who they'll face. The San Antonio Spurs lead the Oklahoma City Thunder 3-2 in the series game six tomorrow night on the Spurs home court. Michelle Franzen, ABC News.
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26: Trying to outrun a train can cost you your life, and if you manage to beat that train, it could end up netting you a ticket. Police in Commerce City and Union Pacific Railroad are now working together to try and catch people who speed through the crossings when the warning lights start flashing. Even if the crossing arms aren't down when the lights are on, you can still be ticketed. The driver of a box truck involved in a fatal accident on I-70 has been issued a summons. Wheatridge police say the crash happened before 3 a.m. on Saturday. It killed an 18-year-old. Police say the ongoing investigation does indicate the driver may have fallen asleep before veering off the shoulder. After the truck flipped, four cars collided with it. The driver of the truck is being charged with careless driving. And a bicyclist is dead after an accident involving a car on Highway 85 at 120th on Tuesday night. Brighton police say it appears the bicyclist may have crossed the highway against the red light. The driver stayed on the scene. I'm Nia Bender.
25: Now, impact traffic.
27: Pretty clear drive throughout the Denver Metro for the 1 o'clock. Some accidents on I-25 north and southbound through the downtown area have all cleared up. We're seeing highway speeds. The same goes for I-70 east and westbound flowing free to and from DIA. Down on the south end of town, University Boulevard. Some road work between C-470 and East County Line Road with a right lane closure. Walnut Street. Both east and westbound roads closed between 33rd and 38th Street due to a gas leak. With traffic, I'm Mark Swan.
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29: 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On our next episode, we'll celebrate the birthday of the composer behind The Simpsons theme, Danny Elfman. 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
1: Hi, I'm Tom Martino. 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They do bathrooms and beautiful Italian walk-in showers, Italian porcelain walk-in showers. Unbelievable. And I asked you for a special we'll get to. But right now I want to go to Steve as a comment. Let me set the stage. Joy called and said, I noticed some mold in my bathroom for more than a year. The landlord finally got over there and said there's a leak in the upstairs apartment. And they fixed the leak and now they wiped off the mold. And they said it was mildew. Don't worry about it. So can you just wipe that off? If you did away with the the source, the water, the food, can you now call it good? Steve, you have a comment. I'm sorry for the wait, but you were about to say something about this mold call. What do you think? Go ahead, Steve.
2: Well, I think the only thing that landlord should have done was cover it with kills. They spray it with Tylex or something, but, you know, it sounds like there isn't an issue here in my mind. I mean, they cut the drywall out. They cut the mold out, right?
1: Right.
2: Okay. I mean, let's do five tests and see what we come up with. No, we're going to cut this thing out. Okay, we're going to fix the pipe. We're going to put it back in. We're going to paint it, and we're done. Okay, it sounds to me like she's just a whiner and wants to, you know, I've had tenants like this before where they flipped out, and I said, well, maybe it's time to move. And I've had other tenants that said, thank you for coming in here and doing this and taking care of the problem.
1: Okay, Steve, do you know this mold thing? I swear to God, this mold thing over the past 20, 25 years has taken on a life of its own. When people see mold, they almost want the house rebuilt. I swear to God, it's incredible.
2: That's my point.
1: And not all mold is deadly toxic mold. Of course, I'm not telling people they shouldn't worry about it. They should at least see what the mold spore count is before they worry. I guess, though, the main thing, Steve, if you're a landlord, have you ever heard of the law that requires you to do mold spore testing upon request?
2: No.
1: Neither have I.
2: I think if you go in there and you mitigate the situation, nine times out of ten, if you spray it with bleach or Tylex or whatever, okay, and then you let it dry, and then you do that again, and then you seal it with kills, let that dry, and then you paint it so you can't even tell you had an issue. You know, like you said, you want to rebuild the whole house.
1: Right.
2: And she says, well, are you sure you got it all?
1: Yeah.
2: Well, thank you, Steve.
1: I'm going to go to Brad O'Brien, a real estate attorney, O'Brien Legal Services. We use him a lot for all kinds of issues with real estate, including tenant landlord. And Brad, Deputy D recalls you talking about mold testing and that all a tenant has to do is request it. Can you elaborate on that for us?
3: Actually, last week when we talked about this, the requesting was about the hotel, getting a hotel accommodations when the remediation is going on. The mold test is covered in the Warranty of Habitability Act, and it's required after the remediation is done. But a landlord is required to start remediation with 72 hours after a written reporting of water problem that could cause mold. And arguably, that mitigation would include doing an initial mold test. That's not mentioned in the statute, but what the statute does mention, for example, doing containment.
1: Brad, I just glanced at the law, and it does require, after mitigation, a mold spore test for the air.
3: That's right. There's nothing in there about a tenant just randomly requesting a mold test.
1: Okay, got you. It has to be in conjunction with a mitigation effort.
3: Yeah, the statute specifically mentions doing a post-remediation test for the
1: existence
3: of mold. But that's just sort of an offhanded comment because the statute references remediation and then it says including post-remediation testing for mold.
1: Right, right.
3: So,
1: yeah, that's what I saw in the law. I glanced at it, and it did say something about that, and I was very shocked that it required that. It said it is required that you do a follow-up test, and it didn't mention anything about request from the tenant. So I'm glad you cleared that up. Thank you, Brad. Brad O'Brien.
3: Sure.
1: 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I'll tell you that right now. 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He's the founder, owner, and operator. They do a great job, Mark and Marilyn, and this is a wonderful company for all of your exterior maintenance, plus basements, baths. I mean, they do it all. And he does mold detection and remediation, which is a pretty cool thing because I like having honest people in this kind of business. Mark, is there a difference? At first, the maintenance man said, well, we don't really have to do a test because it's just mildew. What is mildew in your estimation since you're in the mold remediation business of sorts?
4: Mildew is breaking down of natural organic compounds. It's not necessarily a mold. And
1: oh.
4: So it is different, and it's not anything to the same level as mold. Mildew is typically white. Not always, but typically white. And mold comes in all different colors. And nobody can just sit there and take a look at something and say, oh, there's no mold here. That's not the case. You should have a test done.
1: Mark, when you do a remediation, and you're done, do you do a mold follow-up test?
4: Yeah, and we always use a third party to do that test because you don't want to have a conflict of interest. So, you know, whoever's doing the testing should not be doing the work.
1: Gotcha.
4: You know, I tested, I mean, and so, you know, they, you know, that's just a conflict of interest. You should do it that way. You should always have a third party do your testing afterwards.
1: Mark, I want to ask another thing. Are there standards set by EPA or someone, by building codes or somewhere, that tells you what a safe level of mold is to have?
4: No, because every environment is different. So, you know, your baseline is always outside air. And what your goal is to always have less mold.
1: Okay, so if you're in an area that has high mold spores outside, you don't have to do an extra special system on the inside. You just have to do it relative to the air you're served.
4: We're all breathing air mold spores right now. You know, as everywhere, there's nothing we can do. They're just everywhere.
1: Okay, we're having him break up. Mark Szymanski, GenesisTotalExteriors.com. Thank you very much. So, Joy, I think we know enough that you first, before we get involved, I'm not sure we even need to get involved, you need to officially request, according to law, that they do a follow-up test because that is required in the law. So I would simply put it that way.
5: I think that they're going to ignore me. Would you be able to have?
1: We would call them. We'll call them if you listen.
6: I have a suggestion for Joy.
1: Yes, go ahead.
6: If the landlord says no, Joy, you can contact the Colorado Department of Health and Environment and file a complaint about mold, and they will investigate it. And if you want, I can get involved and help.
1: Yeah, but first, Bo, if you would remind the guy.
6: Remind
1: them that under the law, they're supposed to do a follow-up test. Maybe that's all we need.
6: Yes, and then if they do not do it, then she could file a complaint. And me being the landlord, the last thing I want is the Colorado Department of Health coming around.
1: Yeah,
6: you know?
1: Exactly.
6: She needs me to get involved and talk to the landlord. Because she sounds a little weak about it.
1: Yeah, that's the first thing we want to do, Joy. What we'll do is we'll make a quick call. But first, I think you need to request it. You're saying they're going to ignore you, but we don't know that.
6: Yeah.
1: So why don't you get Axe, get her contact information for Deputy Bo.
6: I'll help her make the call, but she needs to make the call herself first.
1: First. That's right. We agree. All right, let's go back to RenewHomeInnovations.com. Nick Fox is with us. They're at 303-904-2000. 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They're direct importers, but let's talk. 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
7: So I was thinking we could put together a promotion that we ran quite a while back here on the show, where we did, if you purchase a bathroom remodel, we'll give you a free shower in another bathroom.
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1: Oh, that's pretty cool.
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18: 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Armenian businessman.
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33: It's a cooler day for Wednesday with highs in the low 70s. We've got mostly cloudy skies and a decent chance of rain, especially as we get into later this morning and into the afternoon. I'm Fox 31 Pinpoint Weather Team meteorologist Kylie Verse.
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35: This is Lee Habib, host of Our American Stories. In our next episode, we'll hear about the night two H-bombs fell on North Carolina from the man who dismantled them. You won't want to miss the next episode of Our American Stories.
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1: 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I got Nick Fox with me, 303-904-2000. And Nick and I do some other business together. He's a great guy, and they have a good company. But I set him up for this, okay? I said, Nick, I know you run Renew Home Innovations and all of that, but let's talk about building a business. I've known you to build businesses. I've known you to flip businesses. I've known you to do really good work. And I'm always marveled at what you touch does well. Okay. I really think so. Now, a lot of times, I think the world has to catch up with you because you have a lot of advanced ideas. So I want to ask you this. What do you think when you talk about, when you see people trying to get a start in business? I know you have a heart for people like I do, for those who want to get ahead. What do you think the biggest mistake people make when they're starting a business? I have my little list here that I've talked about, and my regulars will remember what I'm talking about because, but what do you think? Just your gut. What do people make mistakes? What do you think their biggest mistakes are? I'm going to put down three that I know, that I think.
0: Well, you know, I'll share something with you. When I was really young, I read a book. It was called The E-Myth. And in that book, it was really based upon how some people go into business doing a craft that they may have learned, but really have no
2: idea. You're right. They know the trade, not the business.
0: Right. They have no idea how to run the business. And so.
2: Okay. On that note, one guy years ago.
0: Yeah.
2: Oh, what's his name? God, he's such a good guy. Gutter Helmet. He had the franchise here
0: Mike?
2: Local.
0: No, the other guy.
2: The original. He had the Carl, I think.
0: It was Carl.
2: He had the franchise here, and he said, I'm not in the gutter business, the gutter, you know, protection business. Or he said he was in the lead generation business.
0: Right.
2: He says everyone is in the lead generation business.
0: Yep.
2: Everyone.
0: Yeah.
2: The trade is different than the business.
0: It's the widget.
2: Gutter Helmet is the trade. You put it on, the product and trade.
0: Right.
2: The business is when he would go around and do the promotions.
0: Correct.
2: And the lead generation. So that's good. So what else do you think? So they know the trade, but they don't take time to learn business.
0: Yeah, they have to understand that there's
2: that's
0: pillars.
2: One of mine. That's yeah. one of mine.
0: Pillars of the product, the service,
2: trade
0: the marketing.
2: Versus business. Okay, what yeah. else?
0: Obviously, you have to understand, you know, how to go to market when it pertains to marketing.
2: Okay, gosh, that's another one. Yeah. People always underestimate the cost of marketing.
0: Oh, it's incredible.
2: Should be one of your major line items.
0: It is it's one of our primary line items, because if they don't know who you are, some businesses can manage to run without having to go to market in the way that a lot of service related companies do. Our industry requires that we are constantly in the forefront of the industry. Either people need to be seeing us, hearing about us, learning about us, and we have to have enticing reasons why. So that's part of the whole marketing plan, to make the phones ring. And then ultimately just have really good systems and then financial ability to actually make the business succeed and stay.
2: Yeah, if you're under, what do they call it?
0: Capitalized. Right.
2: Then you're screwed. Okay, trade versus business was one of mine.
0: Yeah.
2: They know the trade, not the business.
0: Correct.
2: Or they know the business and not the trade. You have to know both. Or you have to hire people that know one or the other, right?
0: Right.
2: If you're going to, then the next one was, and you didn't catch on this one, accounting for your time.
0: Oh, yeah.
2: You know how many owners buy themselves a bad job?
0: Yeah, a lot.
2: Yeah.
0: They buy
2: themselves a bad job.
0: Right.
2: They did not take the time to account for their time in getting this off the ground.
0: Yeah, if you end up running every department, you will run yourself into the ground. And so you have to be willing to hire people that have better skills at certain aspects of the practice, of the craft
2: that you're going to be. And when you're buying a business or starting a business, if you don't account for your time. I knew a guy, he and his wife were working their asses off.
0: Right.
2: They bought a business.
0: Right.
2: And I said, what are you making? He told me what he was making. And I said, no, you're not. Uh-huh. I said, you know, where's the line item for you and your wife?
0: Right.
2: I mean, you and your wife are working 24/7 on this damn thing, almost 24/7. And so he was losing money.
0: Yeah.
2: I said, do you realize you and your wife could get jobs?
0: Yeah.
2: You're smart. And you wouldn't have any of this overhead.
0: Correct.
2: So he was actually being in business. He was losing money being in business.
0: And that can happen, you know. Thankfully, my wife and I, we do work together.
2: Yeah, but you account for it.
0: Right.
2: I mean, right? I mean, you don't just throw it in and don't count it for nothing.
0: No. No, we run it. You know, I will tell you one other thing. I learned a long time ago, if you treat it like a hobby, it will cost you. If you treat it like a business, it'll make you money. And so I've always kind of lived by that mantra. I don't do it half-hearted. You know, everything we do, you know, we go all in. And then we try to run it so that the company doesn't run us. We want to run a business so that we have the proper people in place that can make it successful.
2: Here's another one. You ready? Let's take this break and I'll come back with it, because this is real wisdom. I'm serious. You're talking about two people who have experience in business, and Nick especially, you know, with the trades businesses, the home improvement business, he's in it really thick and he knows what he's talking about. We'll talk about the next couple of snafus when you start your business right after this.
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16: Daphne Caruana Galizia was a Maltese investigative journalist and blogger who spent her life fighting for truth, justice, and decency in a country overrun by corruption. 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
18: 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Or remember this number, 24/7 you can call. 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All right, I'm talking to my buddy, Nick Fox, RenewHomeInnovations.com. And they do custom walk-in showers and bathroom remodeling, Italian porcelain, direct stone importer. I want to talk about some business stuff since he started businesses very successfully. And we talked about what people do wrong. Okay, so we both agree on trade versus business. Many people know a trade, but they don't know business. Might have a great plumber. He's working for a company. He's seeing his boss money. And I'm going to go in the plumbing business. But he doesn't know how to do the business part of it. This is the biggest problem with contractors in general. Contractors, they don't know business. They don't consider certain factors in business. And they start, as they say, robbing Peter to pay Paul. What that means is taking money in but not allotting it for that job. They overspent on a job or they spent the money on something else, and now they need to make up for that loss. So they have to get someone else to put money down, and that becomes a snowball. So trade versus business is giant. The next giant thing, accounting for your own time. It's okay to work your business, you and your wife, you and your brother, you and your sister, but you have to account for it because you could be ending up buying yourself a bad job. The next thing, by the way, what is Kurt calling about? I didn't see it on the call line. I don't think you hit enter. There you go. Let me get Kurt back and then we'll go to our other evaluations here. Kurt, welcome to the show. What's going on with you?
21: Hey there. I was just looking for just a little bit of legal advice. Just some background very quickly. We had our pet put down at our home by a vet, and the vet contracted with a cremation individual. And to find out, he wasn't even in the business to cremate animals. Our dog was in Manitou Springs during the hottest part of the summer, the body, along with 21 other dogs in a storage shed. And people started complaining about the smell and then the liquid coming from under the door.
18: And how did you get the name of the? How'd you get the name of this guy?
21: So it was through our vet.
18: And did, and he said, and so did this guy come and pick up your dog?
21: So she took it to him.
18: Okay. And then what? And then how did you track all this down? It sounds like you did a lot of homework. How did you find out all this stuff?
21: So I did do a lot of homework. I didn't get the ashes back on a timely basis. And so I called the vet's office, and they acted really funny, like something was up. And she said, oh, you must have watched the Channel 11 news. And apparently, I did not know that, but in the meantime, there was a newscast about this by Channel 11, and I actually did interviews for Fox over in radio in the Springs and Channel 11 talking about our story and what happened with them. And
18: where are they where's the cremator located?
21: So right now, he's in California. And what happened was he was in Colorado. I did some investigating to find out he's not only – this isn't the only thing that he's done wrong, but he's also a sexual predator on the predator list. And so he's being watched in a number of different ways. What I would like to do, I understand that he could be back in Colorado, and I don't know that.
18: What is his what is his name? What is his name?
21: His name is Marcus Anthonio, A-N-T-H-O-N-I-O, Williams. Marcus Anthonio Williams. And you can see him right on the predator list.
3: Oh, God.
18: Anthonio, that's a weird name. Okay, Anthonio. And Marcus Anthonio, he's on that registration list for predators, and also he ripped people off. Now, you finally got your ashes or what?
21: I got ashes. You know?
18: Yeah, gotcha. No, I got you. Yeah. I got you. Now, listen, man, what do you want by today's call? I don't see where you need legal advice. We can get an attorney if you do, but what are you calling about today? What do you want to do? Do you want to sue this guy?
21: Yeah, so
18: he's probably not. He probably doesn't have a penny.
21: No. Here's what I need the legal advice on. With the chance that he is back in Colorado, I would like to run off pictures of him, you know, right from the internet. So they're honest pictures. They're there.
18: Right.
21: And I would like to make just a description of what my story was. And I'd like to send that out to the veterinary offices who use cremation services for pets. And just as a warning, I just need to make sure that I'm not doing anything, you know, defamation of character or, you know.
18: Well, hold on. A lot of people talk about defamation of character. Do you know what? Defamation of character is not wrong or illegal. There's nothing, you know, you will be doing defamation of character. You absolutely, positively will be doing defamation of character. So what? See, it's not the defamation that's bad. It's lying with malicious intent to do defamation. That's what people always, you know, they say to me when I'm on my show, I'm going to sue you for defamation. And I say, go ahead, you scumbag. I stand by everything I say because there is nothing wrong with defamation unless I'm lying about it. Okay, so you go ahead and defame Marcus if you're telling the truth. Go ahead and do anything you want. Again, he can sue you. Sure he can. But the only time, and I can tell you this from 50 years in media, I've been sued dozens of times. No one has ever prevailed once against me, and I've even been awarded attorney's fees. Now, let me explain what I mean. Defamation and all that crap doesn't mean anything. As long as you're telling the truth or giving your opinion based on reasonable facts. What do I mean by that? Okay, if I meet somebody and I say it's my opinion that guy is a crook, Even though I said it's my opinion, I have nothing at all to base it on. So that would be, even though my opinion, it may not be protected because I am giving my opinion based on nothing. But if I have, for example, based on these consumer complaints and the fact that the guy won't call us back, I'm getting the feeling he's a crook, or in my opinion, I would never do business with this guy, blah, blah, blah, blah, blah. That's different. Now, let's say I find out this guy took money and didn't do work for people. I could say this guy took money and didn't do work for people, and I think he's a scumbag. I can do anything like that. So if you want legal advice on your pamphlet, you need to take it to an appropriate attorney. But will you be defaming? Yeah, you will, on purpose. On purpose. So, Kurt, here's what I would do if it was me. Again, I'm not going to give you legal advice on this. You need a media attorney. But here's what I would do. If I knew what I was saying is true, that's all I would care about. And I can defend it if it's true. There's nothing that prevents you from going to veterinarians' offices, putting his picture and a story about him.
21: Okay.
18: I mean, you know, now remember, the guy can still sue you if he wants.
4: Tom?
21: Right.
18: Yes. Go ahead, Bo.
4: So, Kurt, is he operating under a company called Peaceful Memories, LLC?
21: Yes.
4: Okay, looks like he operates out of another state, too.
18: Where?
4: Marcus, yeah. I think Upper Michigan.
21: I think.
18: You know what I want you to do? Yes. I want you to... truly, I want you to get me all the information you can, Kurt, and get it to Axe or get it. Bo, maybe you can call Kurt and get a bunch of information. Let's put him up on the Sleaze Brigade because that a lot of people check the Sleaze Brigade, yeah. And it also comes up in searches. Hold on. We got more coming right up. Hang on. More.
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9: Hello, I'm Robert Smigel. I did lots of things. Cartoons on SNL, Conan stuff, Triumph the Insult comic dogs, some movies. 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
18: 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We're talking about knowing a trade but not knowing a business. One of the pitfalls of starting a business, you know how to do the trade but not the business activity. You don't account for your time, so you're buying yourself sometimes a bad job when you buy a business or start a business. Another one, and this is one that's really, really important, evaluating competition. Do you know how many times, Nick, people start a business and they say, I'm going to be doing this, and the reason I'm going to win is because I can do it for this price. And then all of a sudden, a big competitor comes in and lowers the price, right? So you have to do more than just know what the competition is. You have to evaluate whether or not you can stay in it to win it. Because, look, why would you bother with you going into bathroom remodeling or a shower, complete custom shower install, some of those beautiful Italian porcelain showers? Why would you bother going into the business if there was somebody big and bad and doing it for lower price?
19: Wouldn't make sense at all.
18: No, it wouldn't. Or if somebody you think

0: bank does respond, well, then you can respond here, but you're ready for it.
1: Right.
0: You're not blindly simply going after a slice of business without knowing the challenges. And then the other one you mentioned, cost of marketing.
1: Yeah, huge.
0: That's, in my opinion, next to the main cog. What I mean by a main cog is your main admin, or you or your wife, the main core. Other than that, you need the marketing cost to be like one of your executives. That marketer, whoever it is, whether it's an individual or you're the one doing it with an expenditure, that expenditure has to be at least equal to the best person you could hire.
1: Correct.
0: You know, so if you're spending on marketing, it's going to be worth it. And if you're not spending on it, you're never going to get business. But you have to put that in as a line item. Quickly, Jeanette, let me take your question. Go ahead, Jeanette. What's going on?
2: Okay. I just flew back twice. My father is going to be 101. He's in hospice at Sunrise Assisted Living. He used to be an independent. Sunrise wants to charge him $750 to move him two doors down in the same assisted building side and hallway. And he's on his last 2 days of life. He's not eating. He's not walking anymore.
0: All right, hold on. Get Jeanette's number, Axe. Let's get her back on the air. Okay, Jeanette, hang on, and we'll take this up tomorrow. I'm Tom Martino. Don't forget, 303-MARTINO. 303-627-8466.
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13: Continue for paper mill workers missing after a chemical tank rupture south of Olympia. ABC's Melissa Adan is in Longview.
14: So at this point, 9 employees remain unaccounted for, and search efforts are really dire. Officials just telling us moments ago this is a recovery operation. What we've learned from officials is because of this chemical tank that ruptured, they're saying that there's still about 90,000 gallons worth of this hazardous chemical inside that could be really detrimental, of course, to the first responders.
13: New concerns over stalled talks between the U.S. and Iran. President Trump says Iran wants to make a deal. Iran state media says Iranian leaders sent a memo to the U.S. that Iran would continue to patrol the Strait of Hormuz. Uganda has closed off its border with the Democratic Republic of Congo as it works to slow the Ebola outbreak. In the U.S., the CDC issuing an urgent alert to recruit personnel who can screen for Ebola symptoms at key airports. This is ABC News. In Los Angeles, it's sentencing day for the fifth and final defendant involved in the 2023 overdose death of Friends star Matthew Perry.
1: In a court filing heading into today's sentencing for Kenneth Iwamasa, prosecutors told the judge Iwamasa, as Matthew Perry's friend since 1992 and his personal assistant, he was aware that Perry had suffered from drug addiction, saying, quote, rather than help Mr. Perry maintain his sobriety, Iwamasa became his enabler and drug supplier, end quote. Iwamasa administered the fatal dose of ketamine before Perry was found dead in his hot tub. Alex Stone, ABC News, Los Angeles.
13: A change of leadership for the Minneapolis Police Department. Chief Brian O'Hara resigned from his position Tuesday night following reports he interfered with an investigation into alleged sexual misconduct with city employees. Five people have been found inside a narrow cave in Laos. A rescue group from Thailand is spearheading the operation. They've been there for about a week. Michelle Franzen, ABC News.
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16: See some showers today and even tomorrow, but hopefully it won't be severe.
17: We do get some thunderstorms in Dali. There'll be some lightning with those storms, but overall the instability isn't that great. So we're really not expecting strong thunderstorms that would produce hail.
16: That's Bob Cleela with the National Weather Service. If you work or have plans to play in Colorado Springs in the next couple of days, be ready for noisy skies and big traffic delays. First off, the Thunderbirds are practicing over the Air Force Academy throughout the day today as they prepare for graduation tomorrow. You are not allowed to park along I-25 to watch those jets. Vice President J.D. Vance, by the way, is speaking to graduates at the stadium tomorrow. Now, the jets will be flying again tomorrow. In fact, there's watch parties all over Colorado Springs, and especially on the east side of I-25. That's the best way to watch the jets today or tomorrow. That's the latest. I'm Nia Bender.
18: Now, impact traffic.
19: Slowdowns through the downtown area. I-25 northbound at 6th Avenue, a right lane block due to a crash. This is mostly moved over to the shoulder, but folks making the interchange to 6th Avenue are going to see some slowdowns there. North of there, I-25 southbound, a crash off on the left shoulder between I-76 and 58. Heading west, I-70 westbound at Ward Road, 44th Avenue, two right lanes blocked with stopped up traffic back from Kipling, adding about 10 minutes to your commute. With traffic, I'm Mark Swan.
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28: Hey, Dragon, I'm going to predict right now that Michael is not going to be in for his own program. I like this talkback because, one, if he doesn't show up, we can all just appreciate that he doesn't care about his own program. If he does show up, he can hear how much faith some of the goobers have in his hosting of his own program.
22: Oh, my. It is good. It's great to be back in the saddle. I'm glad to be back. And let's do address that elephant in the room.
29: Yeah, all of the listeners, including myself, were just living in fear as to whether or not Michael would be sober enough to show up this morning.
22: And in addition to that, I read the text messages. I even read the text messages when there's a fill-in host because I'm kind of curious about what, you know, people's reactions are. And I get it. Because as a incredible, and I'm not comparing myself to Rush Limbaugh at all, so don't think that. But I can remember, you know, because I was a loyal listener to Rush, when Rush would go on a golf trip. Oh my gosh, it was just like, really? What? And then I'd realize,
29: just ruined your whole day.
22: It ruined my whole day, and I then realize what a selfish bastard that I'm being because. I expect him to always be there when I want him to be there.
29: Right.
22: But if I went to New Mexico when I was, you know, at, you know, 10,000, 12,000 feet hiking with the Leonbergers and didn't have, you know, access to, you know, internet or streaming or anything else and I couldn't hear him, well, he might be on air, but, you know, it's too bad that, you know, I'm too busy to listen today.
29: It's not your fault you were too busy.
22: Well, actually, it is my fault that I'm too busy. And... So we have all of us, everybody's probably different. I've got certain amounts of vacation time, sick leave, just as Dragon does. All the other hosts on all the other stations do, AM, FM, we all have this built into our contract. And I'm a big believer, although my wife and family will tell you I'm horrible at it, I absolutely believe that taking a vacation is recharging and actually makes you better at what you do. And so but I'm horrible at taking vacations because I love what I do.
29: Better at what you do? Well, when you start at the bottom like you are, yeah, there's always room for
22: improvement, right? So the more I would be gone, what little bit I would be here would be so much incredibly better.
29: You only got, what, 1,000 listeners according to so-and-so?
22: Yeah, I think we did jump from 12, you know, we did jump to 1,000 listeners. Whatever the number is. But let me just say this about that. I was on vacation. It was not a vacation. My elderly 95-year-old mother has severe heart failure, and she has fallen a couple of times, and she is now in, well, everybody kept telling me she's in a rehab facility that is attached to a nursing home. So, and because my little hometown where she and my, well, where she grew up, my dad grew up in the San Luis Valley, where she grew up is in the smack dab in the middle of the Oklahoma Panhandle. It's 120 miles south to Amarillo, Texas, that has, you know, a hospital, would actually have a cardiologist, or it's 40 miles north to Liberal, Kansas, where they actually have a hospital that might have a cardiologist that might be on call that, you know, shows up once or twice a week or something. But there's not in my little hometown. My little hometown's hospital is, much like rural hospitals everywhere, kind of dying on the vine. Can provide some basic care, but can't really do anything. So I'm in Oklahoma back in mid-April for my mom's birthday, and I end up spending literally like almost the entire time I'm there in the ER until she gets transferred to Texas, where she's diagnosed with like five different heart problems. Now she's about 95 years old. She's strong. She's strong as an ox, and she's she's a 95-year-old woman. And she gets back from the cardiologist in Texas, falls a couple of times. So now we get her transferred to Liberal, Kansas, so that there's some orthopedic people there. And she ends up, every single day, I was having conversations with the doctors and the nurses and everybody else. And they finally reach the point that they tell me, we can no longer do anything for your mother in the hospital. We want to transfer her to a facility. Where do you want us to send her? And so then I start doing the research, and I find this place that's in Liberal, Kansas, which, by the way, is actually more difficult, even though it's closer, is more difficult to get to than my little hometown in Oklahoma. I'll explain why in a minute. So I get down there, and I realize that things aren't all that good. Heart failure is still failing, but she's essentially bedridden. Her hearing is just completely shot. Even the staff is having to lean over and scream into her ears for anybody to hear. And for me to have a conversation with her, I've got to close the door. And I imagine, you know, of course, a lot of the other old farts in place are probably deaf too. So nobody's hearing me except the staff. Long story short, I think we are, she's not in hospice. She's not in palliative care. She's in a nursing home that has a rehab facility. That she's still bedridden. She can't even get to the bathroom. It's one of those things where I think it's going to be a long slog. If you'd asked me after we had the first diagnosis of heart failure, I even told management here that be prepared that there may be some time in the, you know, between now and say the 4th of July, where I may be gone for several weeks because I've got to take care of everything, you know, if she passes. And of course, I've done everything in advance that I can do in advance, but there are certain logistical things you just simply cannot do until someone passes. I now come back, and I do believe that she is going to live longer than I expected, but I don't know what the quality of life is going to be. So one of the most, and I'm telling you this because I want all of you who have parents to learn from me. If they do not have an advanced directive about who makes medical decisions, get off your butt and get that done. I thought, because I had drafted my parents' wills, I had drafted their advanced directives, I had sent them to a lawyer in my little hometown, a lawyer that I knew, and asked him to, you know, review them and get them executed and everything. And so the hospital and the facility that she's in now had asked for a copy of her advanced directive. I have signed the DNR, the do not resuscitate orders, in both facilities. But then I went to looking because I wanted a copy of the underlying advanced directive. I found it. She had never signed it. So I had to take that down. And now, at the age of 95, have to go through, as I'm yelling in her ear, everything that I'm trying to explain, including donating body parts, you know, do you want artificial nutrients? Do you not want artificial nutrients? Do you want, you know, extraordinary life-saving measures? Do you not? Do you want to pass naturally? We're going through all of those things and having a really, you know, what's fascinating to me is it's difficult for me, even as a lawyer, it's difficult for me because it's my mom, right? It's my mom. You don't want to sit there and talk to your mom about, Mom, do you want to give away your pancreas? Do you want to give away your corneas? You know, maybe I'll give you your lungs. And even when we got to her heart, she made a joke about, well, who wants my old heart? It's failing. It's not any good. And I stopped and kind of laughed with her. And I said, well, but actually, because it is in such bad shape, maybe you want to give it for research. You know, maybe you ought to consider that. And it finally boils down to going through everything, getting everything documented, getting the witnesses in, getting it all signed. And she just says to me how much she appreciates my willingness to deal with those things on her behalf. It's end of life. And I'm not saying she's dying tomorrow, although she could. I mean, we all could. You know, Dragon could finally reach his end of the rope with me and come in here and just choke me to death. I mean, I expect that at any day, any time.
29: It's closer than you think.
22: I always fear it. I keep finding Kyle. I found Coco. You know, I am literally in my mother's room in this facility, digging through my backpack, looking for something, and I find two damn cockroaches in the bottom of it.
29: I have not put any in your back. Well, correction. I've only put one, maybe two, but not recently.
22: Okay. All right. Well. I think I have now, because I totally, while I was sitting there with nothing to do, I cleaned out my entire backpack, and I found two additional cockroaches in my backpack.
29: How about your jacket? You're good on your jacket?
22: No, I found the one in the jacket.
29: Oh, not the other one.
22: I found that one quite a while ago.
29: Not the other one, though.
22: Oh, God. I don't know. The jacket's been put away because I don't think we're going to need jackets for a while.
29: Okay. But in six months, you'll find it again.
22: I know, exactly. Anyway, so this is a conversation that I want everybody to have with elderly parents. And I want you to be prepared and do whatever you can. You know, you need powers of attorney. You need advanced directives. You need DNRs if that's what they want. You need to start doing funeral planning. You need to do all of that kind of stuff. You need to do things like life estates for the house that my dad built in 1969. She still lives in that. Well, I've had to have conversations with my siblings. Do any of you want to buy this house? Otherwise, we're going to, you know, I've got it transferred. Actually, I did this probably a decade ago. I transferred the house out after my dad passed away. I transferred it out of their names. I reserved a life estate for her, kept it in our names. So that, you know, I'm trying to avoid everything that I have to probate. Bank accounts, brokerage accounts, everything. So I just encourage you to do that. Now, let's get back to the radio for a moment. I understand that it's frustrating when I'm not here. I totally get that because I experience the same frustration when I'm listening to a podcast. Like there's, I've told you before, there's one international podcast that I listen to a lot. But he will occasionally, much like I do, go off on something that really interests him that is of zero interest to me. And so I look through, and when I see everything that's downloaded, if he's off talking about that particular topic that I have no interest in whatsoever, I just delete it. I don't pick up the phone or an email or text him and bitch about it. Now, I don't care if you text me, email me, call me, whatever you want to do, and bitch about my absence, that's fine, because I don't care. Because I'm going to take my vacation time, and I'm going to take care of my mom. And you would do the same thing. Don't get me wrong. I love it. I absolutely love it that you're that addicted to me. That's what radio is all about. Creating an addiction, relationships, creating a relatable amount of content that you want to hear every single day. I already do 6 days a week, which is more than most people, well, I think most than probably anybody else in this building does. So just cut me some slack. That's all I'm saying. Just cut me a little bit of slack. All right? That's it. I'm just thinking about the next time I'm going to be gone. We got the 4th of July coming up. And guess what? I'm going to go to the undisclosed location. And then we'll be gone for a few days. So suck it up, Buttercup. Get ready. Enough about that. Now let's move on to last night. No, let's not move on to last night yet. I want to talk about my trip to Kansas. Because it was a Memorial Day weekend. So I plug in, because normally when I go to my hometown, I take I-25 all the way south to Raton, New Mexico, And then there's a four-lane highway between Raton and Clayton. So I essentially have nonstop four-lane highways all the way to Clayton, New Mexico, which is just 100 miles from my hometown. So I can zip along in the Beamer pretty damn well until I hit Clayton, New Mexico. But to get to Liberal, Kansas, you go down, you can either go out to Lyman and go down that way, or you can go to Pueblo and cut across through La Junta and Rocky Ford and that way. But either way, you end up on, in some cases, literally not state highways, county roads. And getting out of Liberal, Kansas to come back and to come into Holly, Colorado, the home of the last decent Democrat governor, Roy Romer, is shocking. Shocking on so many levels. First, let me just make a confession. On a county road in Kansas, a two-lane county road, it is so smooth, so well marked, in such good shape that the M Sport is able to, let's just say, slightly exceed the speed limit and not feel like I'm traveling on some sort of, they call them Charlie bars, the ripples on the side or in the center of a highway. No, not on this county highway. So let's just say that you can travel incredibly fast. And of course, there are no cops or highway patrolmen on those back roads. So I'm taking one, I get off that, I'm on a state highway coming into Colorado, and I'm doing, let's just say, an exceptionally good rate of speed. I hit the Colorado state line, and I'm thinking, where's the nearest repair shop? It is embarrassing how bad our roads are, and I feel I think Colorado roads suck everywhere. I feel guilty about bitching about I-25 and 470 in the metro area because this state government, with a few exceptions, has totally ignored rural Colorado. It is horrible. And the other thing I would say just very, very briefly before we go to a break is the urbanization of this country is destroying small town America. And I don't know that it's reversible. But if you don't understand where your food comes from, and if you don't understand where the people who produce the food, whether that's cattle, pigs, chickens, wheat, barley, soybeans, whatever it might be, corn, whatever it is, they don't live here. And you need to understand where they live and the limited amount. Don't get me wrong. Nothing wrong with where they live. But we're ignoring it to our detriment. And I think that's a real danger. I moderated a debate last night between two of the three Republican gubernatorial candidates. And was it ever interesting?
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41: Hey,
0: Hey, this is Jamie Loftus, and this is my new weekly show, 16th Minute of Fame, the podcast where every episode I take a closer look at an internet character of the day. Who were they? What made them so notorious? How did the internet, or sometimes the algorithm, choose them? And what does a person do when they're suddenly confronted with more attention than the human psyche can handle? Take The Dress, a story that went uber viral in early 2015 in spite of being, well, kind of a boring optical illusion. A mother of the bride in Scotland took a picture of a dress she was thinking about wearing to her daughter's wedding. But she saw the dress as blue with black lace, and her daughter saw it as white with gold lace. One BuzzFeed post later, every single person on the internet was talking about the dress. But to me, the dress is a story about the last couple of months when the internet was still sort of fun. It was shortly before the stories that spread across the internet stopped being driven by exploited millennials with useless arts degrees and started being decided by algorithms hell-bent on growing internet usership at all costs. And on a long enough timeline, the story of the dress is one entangled with abuse and media exploitation. Internet history is a tricky thing to be invested in. It feels like every time a bad with business billionaire buys up another platform, history starts being erased. With the team at Cool Zone Media, we're taking these characters' 16th minute of fame to see what their moment meant to them and what it says about us.
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6: Mike or Michael? Or should I call you Chris Wallace? Because that's how you performed tonight. That was an absolute dismal performance from you last night as a moderator. If you want to peel somebody apart, do it on your radio show. It's not your spot to be in there debating. If you want to debate, throw your hat in the ring and get in there. That was terrible performance.
7: Thank you, because that's a perfect segue, because since last night's debate, I have been just like you did. You have criticized my performance because I dared, oh my God, I asked questions. And they all seemed to come from Scott Bottom's supporters. Well, obviously, because Victor Marks wasn't there. Claiming that I exceeded the traditional role of a debate moderator. Now, your argument is that my job must be simple. This is what you think I'm supposed to do. Keep time, ask questions, referee between the candidates that are sitting on stage, and just get out of the way. But because I challenged some of Bottom's answers as being factually incorrect, and because I pressed him for specifics instead of accepting these blankety-blank platitudes, they say I went too far, just like you just said. So let me address that directly, because I think they and you are wrong, and I'll prove it. And I'm going to do it the way I always do. I'll lay out the evidence, I'll take apart your argument, and then everybody can draw their own verdict. There is a long-standing philosophical divide in a political debate in political debate moderation, and it's been argued about seriously for decades. Now, on one side, you'd have what I call what you want, a traffic cop model. Just keep the time, just ask the questions, and just get out of the way. You know who was the epitome of that? Jim Lehrer of PBS. He was the patron saint of that approach. Passive, letting the candidates say whatever they wanted, and just moving on to the next question without pressing, without following up, without demanding accountability. I think some of you are so in the tank for these candidates that you cannot fathom that somebody might actually challenge them on the veracity of their statements. Wow. Talking to the New York Times about his own debate moderation, Jim Lehrer said, and I quote, "I just wanted to make sure that their positions and differences would be explained by them. Full stop, nothing more." Now, on the other side, you've got the model that says a moderator's primary obligation is not to the candidates. And this is me. My obligation was not to anybody on that stage or to anybody not on that stage. Do you know who my obligation was? To voters. My obligation as a moderator is to the voters. That the debate isn't a performance for the benefit of the people on stage. It's an informational event for the people, for the benefit of the people who are watching or listening. And that distinction changes everything about how I do the job. The trend in serious debate scholarship and journalism ethics has been moving away from the traffic cop model for years. This stupid hands-off approach has been losing the argument, and I think for good reason. Here's where I want to be direct with you about the professional and the ethical consensus on this question, because it's not even close. Voters are the adjudicators in a political debate. The candidates aren't debating each other for their own amusement. They're making a case to the people that they want to go vote for them. That means the moderator's job is to function as a communicative conduit to ensure that voters get the information they need so they can make an informed decision. Now, if a candidate gives me a bullcrap or a vague answer or a non-answer dressed up in confident language or makes a factual claim that doesn't hold up and a moderator just says thank you and moves on, that's failing the voters, not the candidate. I'm not there for the candidate. I'm there for the voters. The professional standards, as articulated by people who have spent careers thinking about this, is completely clear. The best moderator will listen intently to whether candidates are actually answering the question that was asked. You listen for vagueness. You listen for the stupid cliches that are substituted for substance. You listen for factual claims that need to be tested. And then you follow up sharply, specifically, directly. And if a candidate doesn't answer the question, the moderator says so, and you ask the question again. And if a candidate gives a non-answer, you press for details. It's not editorializing. It's not biased. That's, to me, the job description. Fact-checking, following up, holding the candidate accountable for past statements and their current claims. Those are the bare minimum requirements for making a debate genuinely useful to the voters, as opposed to, oh, just mildly entertaining TV where the, or, you know, to a stream, a live stream, where the dumbass politicians just get to say whatever they want and there's no consequences to what they say. When CNN's Jake Tapper and Dana Bash moderated the 24 Biden-Trump debate and simply accepted every answer with a polite thank you, before moving to the next question, that approach was rightly criticized because it left voters in the dark. One of the major critiques of that particular debate was precisely that the passive approach protects the moderator from controversy and fails the audience. Demanding specifics rather than just accepting these stupid platitudes is not an act of bias against the candidate. It is a mechanism that makes a debate informative and not theatrical. Any debate moderator who doesn't do that isn't neutral. They're, listen closely, they're complicit in the deception. Now, let's be fair. There is a legitimate concern embedded in a broader argument against active moderation, and I think intellectual honesty requires me to acknowledge it. The real risk of an activist moderator is twofold. First, the moderator can become the story. when the moderator is intervening constantly. The debate stops being about the candidates and starts being about the moderator. Second, and I think more importantly, a moderator who is aggressively fact-checking in real time can simply get the facts wrong. Candy Crowley, famously interviewed in the 2012 Obama-Romney debate, to fact-check Mitt Romney on Benghazi. And her fact-check itself was debatable. So when a moderator makes a mistake like that, the debate derails entirely. So there are real risks, and I don't dismiss them. But, and this is the critical distinction, there is a fundamental difference between two very different kinds of moderator challenges. One is inserting yourself into a factual dispute where you might be wrong. The other is requiring a candidate to be specific about their own proposals. When I asked Scott Bottoms to give me specifics rather than generalities, when I pressed him to back up a claim he made on stage, I was not inserting my own factual conclusions into the debate. I was doing what any competent cross-examining attorney does in a courtroom. I was requiring the witness to actually answer the damn question. If you put forward a claim, you own that claim and you ought to be able to defend it. That's not the moderator's opinion. That's basic intellectual accountability. You can support whatever candidate you want. I don't give a rat's ass. At some point, I'll tell you who, if any of these three, I might support. I'm not going to support any of the Democrats. I can tell you that right up front. But I'm not going to go be asked to moderate a debate and let bullcrap fly through the room and not get challenged. That's not fair to the people who are listening that need to have honest answers.
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26: Just before midnight on Saturday, February 19th, 2005, Danielle Imbo and her friend Richard Petrone left a crowded Philadelphia bar. The two 30-somethings planned to walk to Richard's truck and drive home, but they never made it.
27: It does not make sense. 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
29: No one had a motive to kill them.
26: Those same questions frustrated law enforcement. The FBI called it murder for hire.
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30: 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One of them was the target. The other one was wrong place, wrong time.
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26: Fingers were pointed, allegations were made, and lines were drawn.
27: That drove the wedge between the families.
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26: I'm Andrea Gunning. In this series, I dig into my own investigation to find answers for the families and get justice for Richard and Danielle.
27: I just want some peace for my sister's soul, and I want some peace for my mother.
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32: Hey, Brownie, did you go through Syracuse, Kansas on your trip? I live there. Next time you're through, let me know and I'll buy you a donut.
7: I think I did go through Syracuse, and I don't know whether it was in Syracuse or not, but I do remember seeing a donut shop somewhere because I was tempted to stop. It just said donuts, and I thought, oh, well, maybe I should stop. No. Back to moderating. And then in the next hour, I want to go to what I think has set most people off, and set me off, is not the pedophile claim that is made by Scott Bottoms. It has to do with water rights, mineral rights, and surface rights. We'll get to that in the next hour. But I want to be blunt with you, because I want to tell you what I think these complaints, just like you left the talk back, I want to tell you what I really think you're bitching about. If you're a Bottoms supporter complaining about my moderating last night, you're not making a principled argument about moderation theory. What you're doing is you're making a result-based complaint that's dressed up as a principled argument. Your candidate struggled when I pressed him for specifics. He had difficulty defending certain claims when I asked him to back them up. And rather than acknowledge that, you have decided that the problem was the moderator asking the questions, not the candidate that

decision about who is going to be their next governor. Now, Bottoms supporters wanted me to serve Scott Bottoms. I understand. Victor Marx supporters hate me because I'm asking questions about public claims that Victor Marx has made, which he refuses to provide the evidence for the claims. Barbara Kirkmeyer last night asked some really good questions by Vince Bezick from the Denver Gazette, which, by the way, has endorsed Barbara Kirkmeyer. I've not endorsed anybody because Barbara last night was skirting questions about property taxes. I reduced property taxes? Really? Where'd you make up that? Because are schools losing money now? Vince wondered, maybe it was Sean was asking the questions. Everybody got follow-up questions. If you are a Bottom supporter or a Kirkmeyer supporter or a Marx supporter who didn't show up, by the way, the most telling thing last night to me was neither one of those candidates on those stage when asked whether or not they would support the nominee. Those two, Bottoms and Kirkmeyer, said they would support the other, although they both have reservations, but neither would support Victor Marx if he gets the nomination. That ought to tell you something. Bottoms supporters that wanted me to serve Scott Bottoms, I understand your confusion, but they're not the same job. And I don't apologize for knowing the difference and acting on the difference. I wasn't there to help Scott Bottoms. I wasn't there to help Victor Marx, who was off doing something else. You know, by the way, there's a Marx supporter who's already posting on X pictures of the debate auditorium last night. Before the debate started, before the auditorium filled up with, you know, a splattering of people here and there, and contrasted that with the Marx event last night, and said, oh, look, we all showed up. Nobody showed up at the debate. How disingenuous, how fraudulent can you be? You're acting just like your candidate. Just remember, I was there last night, not for you that left the talk back, or not for anybody that was supporting Barbara Kirkmeyer. I was there for the voters who wanted to hear tough questions asked of your candidate. And if your candidate couldn't answer or doesn't understand basic legal principles of what he wants to do, you need to stay tuned, because we're going to walk through a little oil and gas, water, and surface law next.

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11: Iran over the Strait of Hormuz and Iran's nuclear ambitions. At a cabinet meeting today, President Trump says Iran wants to make a deal, but says he won't sign just any agreement. Iran, according to state media, signaling in a memo to the U.S. it will continue to patrol the strait. The White House calls it a fabrication. The president also downplaying the impact on gas prices.
12: We had oil. We had gasoline down to a very low number. I think we'll be hitting that number shortly after that whole excursion ends.
11: The CDC has sent an urgent request for its agency to recruit personnel to help screen for travelers coming from Central Africa for symptoms of Ebola. A Google employee has been arrested over Google bets on Polymarket. Authorities allege the employee was using Google confidential search information ahead of time, placing those bets. Google says they're working with authorities. This is ABC News. In a Los Angeles federal court, the fifth and final defendant in the overdose death of Friends star Matthew Perry was sentenced today, receiving 3 years in prison.
13: Kenneth Iwamasa was Matthew Perry's live-in assistant, and he was a man who gave Perry the fatal dose of ketamine. Iwamasa agreed to plead guilty in 2024 to one count of conspiracy to distribute ketamine. Now over a year and a half later, a federal judge giving the 60-year-old 3 years and 5 months in federal prison. Iwamasa's attorneys told the court he was just an employee following orders and that he could not say no to Perry, who was his boss. But prosecutors said Iwamasa was an enabler and Perry's drug supplier. Alex Stone, ABC News, Los Angeles.
11: In Florida, a federal judge has ruled a Florida teen accused of killing his stepsister on board a cruise ship back in November of 2025 can remain out on bond pending the trial, but with restrictions in place. Michelle Franzen, ABC News.
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15: 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Be ready for noisy skies and traffic delays. The Thunderbirds are practicing over the Air Force Academy today, and they will be doing so until about 5 p.m. or so. They are preparing for graduation tomorrow, and you'll be able to see them in the sky again tomorrow. 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Just remember, you cannot park along I-25 to watch the aircraft. Denver has suspended the license of a smoke shop accusing Vibe of selling tobacco, kratom, THC, and alcohol illegally. Licensing Department spokesman Eric Escudero spoke with Fox 31.
16: In Denver, only licensed businesses can sell marijuana products, and there are no sales of psilocybin mushrooms and strict regulations for kratom products as well. 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
15: 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I'm Nia Bender.
17: Now, impact traffic.
18: Just north of downtown, a new issue on I-70 westbound at Steel Street in Vasquez. Looks like something off on the left shoulder there. Maybe a stall, maybe an accident. With slow traffic back from Colorado Boulevard. Seen about 1 minute of delays there. Some road work on University Boulevard southbound at Quincy Avenue with slow traffic back from Hampton. Seen about a 6 to 10 minute slowdown there. Otherwise, your standard drive throughout the Denver Metro. Some normal slowdowns on I-25 through the downtown area. With traffic, I'm Mark Swan.
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4: Michael, regardless if you are progressive or conservative, it is important that the candidates answer certain questions regarding their quest for elected office. Meanwhile, on brand N and U, they, or at least half of the duo, is just backing a candidate because he can.
5: That voice. Who do I know? Do I know you? You sound like somebody I know. Anyway, your point is well taken. And I would say this, after having read text messages and emails, I must have done something right last night, because it seems to be, yeah, you did a great job, man, you really suck. So I figure I take that as a win.
6: I only get information that gets put in with those talkbacks, so he put in as his name, Don, if that helps anything at all.
5: No, it's just one of those voices that's like, oh, you know, I've had conversations before somewhere, it's like over dinner or something. Maybe it just sounds like somebody I know. Anyway, let's walk through one of the things that I really pressed bottoms on last night, because he just fundamentally doesn't know what he's talking about. And he is making a very broad claim, and it's a broad claim that I can support, but a broad claim of how would I... Let me think how I would phrase the broad claim. His broad claim is he's trying to frame that Colorado as a state ought to reclaim our oil and gas future, that we ought to protect farmers and ranchers' economic rights, which I agree, totally agree with that. But he made a statement last night that farmers ought to be able to drill for oil on their farmland. And that caused me to do a double take, because that shows a fundamental ignorance of property rights. Now, for a guy that claims to be a constitutionalist, and for a guy that claims that he wants to protect property rights, what he just proposed by saying that all farmers ought to have the right to drill for oil on their land is truly ignorant of property rights. The fact that he claims that anybody that owns, like, I own property in a couple of states. So, well, actually three. I own property in three different states. One state, I actually own the surface rights. I don't, but a trust does. Owns surface rights and mineral rights. Oh, and by the way, water rights. Except we've leased out the water rights to a municipality. I practiced oil and gas law for quite some time in my baby years as a lawyer. But I think Bottoms fundamentally misunderstands how property rights work in this country. The entire premise that Bottoms proposed last night assumes that surface ownership and subsurface rights are naturally bundled together, and that separating them is has been done by some government trick that's got to be corrected. That's wrong. That's just wrong. The severance of mineral rights from surface rights. And let me make sure everybody understands that we have a baseline of understanding. I own a lot, a particular lot number, in Highlands Ranch, Colorado. I have a single-family home on that lot. I own that surface, the ground. I don't own the mineral rights. Those were transferred probably when the ranch was actually a ranch, and whoever owned the ranch may have leased out or sold those mineral rights. Or when they transferred it to a company to have it developed, they retained the mineral rights, the oil, the gas, whatever kind of minerals, that's why they're called mineral rights, whatever might be under the surface, they retained them for themselves. I have no legal right to those whatsoever. I don't know about the water rights, except I know I don't own any water rights on my property based on my surface ownership. So when I talk about the severance, I'm talking about the separation of mineral rights from surface rights. That has been a cornerstone of property law since the 1800s. It even predates Colorado statehood. Mineral rights, water rights, surface rights are separate estates, legally distinct, separately conveyable, separately taxable. A mineral deed and a surface deed can, and routinely do, trace back to completely different chains of title, of ownership, going back 150 years or more. If you bought a home in Highlands Ranch, like I did, you bought a surface estate. The prior owner may have retained or separately sold the mineral estate decades, maybe even 100 years ago, when the ranch was actually a ranch, before I ever showed up. The idea that that Bottoms is pushing that the surface owner should own everything underneath ignores that both parties, the surface owner and the mineral owner, they each have their own existing vested property rights recognized not just under Colorado law, but recognized by the United States Constitution. There's no injustice to correct. They are two different property owners who bought two different things. And if we're also going to include water rights, three different things. And in fact, water rights in Colorado are even more emphatic about this. Colorado operates under the prior appropriation doctrine, meaning first in time, first in right. That completely severs water rights from land ownership. Water rights in Colorado are not appurtenant to the land by default. They are separately owned, separately adjudicated, and they're separately valued for taxation purposes. The entire agriculture economy of the Eastern Plains, for example, the ranching economy of the Western Slope, the municipal water supply for Denver itself are all built on that legal and constitutional framework. Senior water rights, and by senior I don't mean old, but I mean prior, pre-existing. Senior water right holders, some date back to the 1860s and the 1870s. And listen closely, Mr. Bottoms. They hold those rights as private property. Water rights, just like mineral rights, just like surface rights, they're bought, they're sold, and they're litigated as separate estates, separate types of private property. Now, this is where it goes from, actually, I think, confusing to flatly unconstitutional. If he wants to somehow magically say that as governor, he's going to give every farmer and rancher the right to drill for oil and gas on their land, he's just violated, not in every case, but where the mineral rights have been separated from the surface rights. Or let's take an even more blatant example. Some farmers and ranchers don't even own the surface land that they farm or ranch. They lease it from somebody else. But let's assume for a moment they own the surface. They may or may not own the mineral rights or the water rights. Those are separate types of property. The Fifth Amendment of the Constitution, incorporated against the state, like Colorado, via the 14th Amendment, prohibits the government from taking private property without just compensation. You all know that. That line is clear. If Bottoms wants to force transfer of privately held mineral estates or water right estates to the adjacent surface owner, that's not a regulation. That is a physical taking of property in violation of the Constitution, full stop. The government would be compelled to pay fair market value for every severed mineral estate and every adjudicated water right that it would forcibly transfer to the surface owner. Do you know what senior Colorado River water rights are currently trading for? Tens of thousands of dollars per acre foot. The mineral rights under a productive oil and gas acreage, say on the DJ Basin or the Pechance Basin, that's worth more than the surface in many cases. The state of Colorado cannot even begin to afford the just compensation bill for a policy like Bottoms, which makes it not just unconstitutional, but it's economically delusional. And that's before I even get to the contracts clause problem, the due process issues, the fact that federal mineral rights, which cover about 36% of Colorado's land surface, can't be transferred by a state governor under any theory of law. This is why I was so frustrated last night. He's talking about something of which he has no basic understanding. And what he's doing, it was a great applause line. I think every farmer ought to be able to drill for oil and gas on their own land. Oh, yay. What bullcrap. Oh, that'd be wonderful. I wish I could drill for oil and gas on my land in Highlands Ranch. Can you imagine what my neighbors would think if I started putting a pump jack in my backyard? Do they even understand what it takes? Do they even understand the amount of land that it takes to drill an oil and gas well? I don't think Scott Bottoms has a freaking clue how much land it takes to drill an oil and gas well, let alone just finally, if you do hit oil and gas, just having a pump jack or a natural gas jack there to get the gas out. I mean, I don't think he understands that at all. But it was a great applause line. I think every farmer ought to be able to drill for oil and gas on his own property. Yeah. And they can if they own the mineral rights. And if they want to lease the mineral rights out to an oil and gas company and retain a royalty for themselves if and when they might hit oil or gas. It's a true fundamental ignorance. There's no other way to put it, but just an ignorance of mineral rights, water rights, surface rights, and quite frankly, I think the oil and gas industry. I don't think he understands at all how much it costs, the amount of land that it takes, the effort it takes to drop pipe, to go search, the geological studies you have to do even beforehand to even decide if a farmer or rancher is even, if it's even worth the tens of millions of dollars it would take to drill a well to hope that you hit pay dirt. So Scott Bottoms either does not understand what he's proposing, or he's making a real populist-sounding promise that would either, A, require Colorado to spend billions of dollars it doesn't have in just compensation to transfer those rights to the surface owner, or B, get immediately enjoined by every federal court that ever would look at this, and C, he would, in essence, destroy the property rights system that he is presumably pretending to defend. I think the irony in that statement last night is rich. A conservative candidate, in the name of protecting landowners, is proposing one of the largest forced property transfers in Colorado history, paid for by the taxpayers and then handed to the surface owners who never had those rights to begin with. That is not conservatism. That's confiscation of property with a populist bow on top as an applause line. the debate question practically writes itself. Representative Bottoms, who pays the just compensation, the dollar amount, when the government forcibly takes the mineral rights from a current owner and gives it to the surface owner? And how much do you think that costs Colorado taxpayers? It was one of the most astounding moments in that debate last night, beyond the whole thing about pedophilia. Let's just swerve a little bit into pedophilia, because I haven't had fully enough time to read everything that a lawyer in Longmont sent me at 2:07 a.m. this morning. They sent me four documents. Let me just open them up real quick. Let me just open one as an example. It's a letter dated January 19 of this year from the Gregory Law Firm, Christopher S. P. Gregory, attorney at law, Longmont, Colorado. A letter to the Joint Judiciary Committee members. This is a guy that, let me close this out. Let me open up one more tab, because I started digging through just what is this? Because what Scott Bottom sent me is not fabricated. It's looks like a real scandal with a real court case, a real disciplined Supreme Court justice, and a real state auditor's investigation. But, and this is the critical but, virtually everything in the documents that was sent to me comes from one man, Christopher Gregory. You know who Christopher Gregory is? I would describe him as a fired government official who is also the plaintiff in an active, ongoing federal lawsuit against the very people that he is accusing. Now, that doesn't make Mr. Gregory wrong, but it makes him a deeply interested party. And any talk show host, any journalist, anybody that looks at this stuff has to weigh that. That's not evidence. That's someone's claim. Someone that has been fired from government service may or may not be considered a whistleblower under federal or state law and is currently involved in a lawsuit litigating his termination. And you claim that that's the evidence of corruption? Well, that's not how our system works. As I always told my clients, anybody can, you know, people always ask me, am I going to be liable for this? Well, that's a different question than can anybody sue me for this. Anybody can sue anybody. As long as you can pay the filing fee, you don't even need a lawyer. You can just go file your federal court complaint yourself. File it pro se, meaning on your own, without a lawyer. Or you can file it in state district court. Doesn't prove anything. It just says that you think that somebody wronged you and you want to have it adjudicated by the judicial system. Okay. Well, that's what I got last night. Not proof of anything. Allegations, and from someone who's a plaintiff in a federal lawsuit that is claiming the corruption. That's not evidence, Mr. Bottoms. Those are accusations.
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41: Hey, Jay. By the way, the script says best friend.
0: Yes, it does, Peter. Anyway, Peter and I met over 25 years ago and became really good friends.
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0: Mm-hmm, because we had two things in common. Number one, we like to argue about everything. Driving, food, music.
1: No, we don't. And number two, when things annoy us or they perplex us or just don't seem to make any sense, whether it's something in the news or in our personal lives, we go, really, no, really.
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1: 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Jerry Seinfeld wondered why they refused to make the stall door go all the way to the floor in a public bathroom, but he didn't get an answer. We did, by reaching out to an expert.
0: 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Really? 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We spoke to the pet parent of a dog who's become a social media star to find out if pressing buttons on a soundboard with a paw or a nose is truly communicating or they're just showing off.
1: 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How about that?
0: Really? No, really?
1: That's what we heard. 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
8: A bipartisan college sports reform bill is on its way to the U.S. Senate floor. It would create a salary cap, limit transfers, and give the NCAA antitrust protection. Broncos edge rusher Nick Benito is healthy after wrist surgery and preparing for increased attention from opponents after a 14-sack season. The Rockies will try to avoid a sweep at the hands of the Dodgers tonight in L.A. I'm Seth Everett.
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33: 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Was it the button-down shirt, the salmon one, the pink one, red, white, jeans, tennis shoes? 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
34: Brown tasseled loafers, dark socks, black denim jeans, a tucked-in ecru, is the way I would describe it, button-down shirt, no tie, and a for lack of a better, a checkered sport coat. How's that?
35: What was it, the pink shirt?
34: No, ecru.
35: What is
34: it's
35: it?
34: Like eggshell. Eggshell.
35: Oh, gotcha. Okay.
34: Ecru.
35: It's a big word. You can't use big words with this audience,
34: Michael. Apparently so. Apparently so. Subsurface rights, and, you know, prior appropriation doctrine and all that. I got it. Yeah, I got to dumb it down for my producer. I want to go to a couple of text messages because some of you make a point that, you know what, I will admit to. And others are just interesting. I just find it interesting. Let's see, where was the one? Oh, here. 4467 wrote, in regards to what Bottoms was talking about last night regarding mineral rights and surface, you know, surface and everything else, and he just wants farmers to be able to drill for oil. 4467 says, I think he was just going for deregulation, but screwed up. That's what happens when you try to be smarter than you really are, or you're talking about something you really don't understand. And then what worries me about that, and the reason I wanted to drill down on that last night, is because if I'm running for office and I just make a statement, I want farmers to be able to drill for oil on their own land, and yay, everybody applauds and says, yay, yay, go for that. And nobody challenges me on that. If a moderator doesn't challenge you on that claim, you have just done a disservice to all of the voters who all they heard was, yeah, farmers ought to be able to drill for oil on their land. They can become, in fact, I think he may have even said something to the effect, because I want them to be as wealthy as can be. Well, yeah, I want everybody to be as wealthy as they can be or as they want to be. But what does that mean? How, if I'm going to be, if I'm asking you to vote for me as a governor, and I and my claim is that I just want everybody to be as wealthy as they can be, I would expect somebody, a reporter, a talk show host, somebody, to ask me, oh, well, then how are you going to accomplish that? And I would hope that I would give, in fact, I don't hope, I know that I would give specifics about how I would deregulate certain businesses, industries, how I would try to crawl back some of, you know, we are the sixth most heavily regulated state in the entire country, how I want to get us to, instead of being six from the top, I want us six from the bottom. I want us to be the, you know, the 44th most deregulated state, because that will allow people to make more money. Yeah, I want to lower taxes. I want to completely, if I can, I want to figure out a way to abolish property taxes for seniors. I want to do certain things like I want to revamp the entire income tax code or get rid of it, go to some sort of consumption tax. I understand that's going to cost a lot of people money, but there are ways to structure it. I would have a plan about those things that I would do. And if I wanted farmers and ranchers to be able to make more money, then one thing I would do is I would try to deregulate the oil and gas industry so they can actually go drill on some farmer's land if the farmer owns the minerals. But even if the farmer doesn't own the minerals, if whoever owns the minerals isn't under such a heavy regulatory burden that even though they're really willing to go invest $10, $15, $20 million to drill a well, they can go do it and not worry about all the regulations that would prevent them from doing so. So if that's what he was trying to do last night, he screwed up royally and he misled the audience, which is why I asked the follow-on questions, and then he couldn't come up with it because he doesn't have the understanding of what he was talking about. Don't blame the messenger. If that's your candidate, then you ought to be scratching your head and going, well, why didn't you just talk about deregulation? Why didn't you explain how you wanted to deregulate things instead of just giving me giving you a voter, the throwaway line of I want farmers to be able to drill on their land. Okay. What does that mean? How are you going to do that? Let's see. Oh, this, 5811. I think the factor that created friction between my content-dense questions and the candidate's responses was the tight time constraints element. 90 seconds isn't enough time to match the information density required to respond to your queries. It is if you know what you're talking about. It is if you understand. Now, remember, I've always said if you disagree with the premise of a question, you should state that you disagree with the premise of the question. In fact, there was a time last night when I did something incorrect. I said, you know, generally speaking, Colorado's divided into thirds, a third Democrat, a third unaffiliated, and a third Republicans. And they both jumped on me and said, no, that's not right anymore. Now, you know, if unaffiliates make up 52% and the other 50% is divided between Republicans and Democrats, blah, blah, blah. Okay, well, I get it. My point was, and I was right, they're right. I should have been more specific, because my question was really about how are you going to get a coalition built that includes unaffiliateds and hopefully some moderate, reasonable Democrats that understand what has happened in this state is really caused all the unaffordability that everybody knows we need to correct, which is why I went into specifics. If you talk about affordability, tell me what you're going to do. Tell me how you're going to correct these things. So the density of the question ought to be anticipated, and you ought to be able to give a quick response that tells the voters you understand and that you have a plan, and here are, I don't care whether you have a 5-point plan, you got a 20-point plan. I don't care what it is. Just give me something to chew on that says I've got 2, 3, or 4 priorities of things that I want to do. I think both candidates screwed up a simple question. What do you do with CDOT on day one? Considering how bad roads, bridges, and highways are in the state, they all have a plan. They all have everything. But it was a great opening line. What do you do with if you get elected governor, because CDOT is in the executive branch. It's not in the legislative branch. So you have complete control over the Colorado Department of Transportation. Not either candidate said, well, one, I'm going to get a new director of transportation. And two, I'm going to put a halt and a hold on all of these multimodal transportation policies, you know, building bike lanes and everything else. They wanted to dance around that and talk about how, well, you know, bike lanes are important, you know. I don't care about how bike lanes are important. They become too important. They become too much. We need to draw back on that. It was such an easy answer. They all stumbled around with it. They all fumbled around. Fire the current director of transportation and put a hold on every single project that is not directly related to building a road, bridge, or a highway, and then you can look at everything else. Easy question. Easy as could be. Totally blew it.
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38: Hi, Michael. I just want to say thank you because last night was refreshing to actually have someone asking questions, demanding answers, the real answers, truthful answers, and when they're lying, you make them accountable. So I just want to say thank you, and thank you, brother, from another mother.
34: I'll read you this text message because this is one that stuck with me. And my guess is that a lot of my friends and family members would probably agree with you. 6166 writes, Michael, I did like how you pressed for specifics and would not let the candidate slide on a statement. However, here's the but. However, after you press Scott Bottoms on an issue and were basically done after he didn't give the details you were looking for, right at the end, you said something along the lines of how he needed to go back and study that topic some more and then get back with you. That was more of a gig. I think you meant dig. That was more of a dig against him. And I think you committed an unforced error right then. Other than that, I thought all of you moderators did great. I think I might accept that. I will accept that criticism. It was unnecessary. And I'm not going to try to rationalize it, but I'm going to tell you what was going on in my head. Here's a guy that is wants to be the governor of a state with a multi-billion

0: to be able to drill for oil and gas on his or her property. That's misleading. And I went into full-blown lawyer mode. And that's how I would have ended a cross-examination. Yeah, well, why don't you get back to me when you understand it? These people, I don't care whether they're Democrats or Republicans. If I can ever convince you of anything, they're not better than us. They are no different than you and me. And I am truly disgusted with the attitude that we have in this country that somehow, because, in fact, I will tell you this. Before the debate, the three of us discussed, how do we refer to them? Representative Bottoms, Senator Kirkmeyer. And I jumped in immediately because I was like, I'm not going to give them that title. They're running for governor. If they want to point to their legislative record, that's fine. But in here, in this debate, they are Mr. Bottoms and Ms. Kirkmeyer. And both Sean and Vince looked at me and said, yeah, that's exactly right. And so that's what we did. Because I'm tired of these people thinking that somehow they lord over us and that they're smarter than all of us and they know better than all of us. And when they speak from a position of ignorance on something that is, do you know that, I don't know whether I'll do this today or not. There was a story in the Wall Street Journal that caught my attention about downtown Denver. You know that downtown Denver is the most vacant, the most horrific downtown in the entire country? Yeah. Do you know that oil and gas, a candidate for governor should understand this. The oil and gas industry accounted for 37% of the occupancy in downtown Denver. It now counts for 7%. That's my next Substack coming up. That's how we have eviscerated, absolutely destroyed the oil and gas industry in this state. And in the process of doing so, have...
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11: 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Spotify comes along. They changed the game. Pandora was still trying to be kind of like radio in a way. 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But these royalties, Tidal pays the most at 1.3 cents. Apple's 0.7, YouTube Music 0.7. Spotify pays 0.4 cents per stream, same as Amazon, and then Pandora's down to 0.1. 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
12: In Central Africa could become the deadliest on record. The WHO says suspected cases in eastern Congo is now nearing 1,000 with at least 220 suspected deaths. The CDC has stepped up screening for Ebola symptoms at key U.S. airports. State Secretary Marco Rubio says the U.S. remains vigilant.
13: We cannot and will not allow any cases of Ebola to enter the United States.
12: At a cabinet meeting, President Trump expressing optimism that the U.S. and Iran can make a deal to reopen the Strait of Hormuz, even as Iran signals it has no plans to stop patrol. Controlling the critical shipping waterway.
14: Nobody's going to control it. We're going to watch over it. We'll watch over it. But nobody's going to control it. That's part of the negotiation that we have. They would like to control it.
12: The president says the goal to make sure Iran cannot have a nuclear weapon. A federal judge ruling the Florida teen accused of killing his stepsister on board a cruise ship last November can remain out on bond pending the trial and with restrictions in place. This is ABC News. In Washington state, recovery efforts continuing for paper mill workers missing after a chemical tank rupture south of Olympia. ABC's Melissa Adan is in Longview, where officials just gave an update.
15: So at this point, nine employees remain unaccounted for, and search efforts are really dire. Officials just telling us moments ago this is a recovery operation. What we've learned from officials is because of this chemical tank that ruptured, they're saying that there's still about 90,000 gallons worth worth of this hazardous chemical inside that could be really detrimental, of course, to the first responders.
12: Severe storms are on the march today in parts of the South and Mid-Atlantic. 14 million people along the Gulf Coast and Ohio River Valley are facing flood alerts. Damaging winds are also the threat for Washington, D.C. area and Richmond, Virginia. Some thunderstorms may include large hail. I'm Michelle Franzen, ABC News.
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23: Aurora Police is looking for one of several people assaulted at the RTD Florida Light Rail station last week. Police want to know if the victim of the attack is safe. Surveillance video shows two teens hitting the victim before approaching and assaulting three others near the station. Investigators say the two assailants were seen tucking handguns into their waistbands during at least one attack. Officers responding to reports of the assaults arrived to see the teens attempting to drag a victim onto the roadway. Police arrested two 17-year-olds, charging each with multiple counts, including robbery, assault, theft, and possession of a handgun by a juvenile. A local vet is urging pet owners to watch for ticks this summer.
24: I would say subjectively, we are seeing more ticks in the Denver metro area more than we used to, probably due to climate change and warming and different weather patterns.
23: The GR for Pets in Denver Medical Director, Dr. David Israel, says preventative tick medication is effective in reducing tick bites. That's the latest. I'm Rob Dawson.
22: Now, impact traffic.
25: Getting word of an accident on southbound I-25. It is between Ridgegate Parkway and Castle Pines Parkway. The left lane is blocked there, so watch for slowing and activity. Now, I-25 is getting pretty busy with heavier traffic either direction as you work your way between downtown and Colorado Boulevard to the south. 225 also starting to get heavy through Aurora from Colfax up to I-70. I'm Chris McLaughlin with traffic.
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22: Ladies and gentlemen, in this corner, from the University of Colorado, 30 years in the ring, fighting for truth, justice, and the American way, Dan Kaplis.
37: Welcome to the Dan Kaplis Show here with Weld County Sheriff Steve Ream, setting in as your guest host once again on a Wednesday afternoon. Kind of a cool day because I'd picked this day to host for Dan when we were looking at the schedule because yesterday was the big gubernatorial debate down at Colorado Christian University. I had hoped when I scheduled this day that one Victor Marks would show up on the stage. Foolishly, I thought that might occur. But regardless, I was able to attend the debate last night and watch Senator Barb Kirkmeyer and State Rep Scott Bottom square off, and it was a sight to behold. They definitely distanced themselves once again. The moderators, they played a different role in this debate than what they might have in some others. Those moderators being Michael Brown of KOA, Vince Bizdik of the Denver Gazette, and Sean Boyd of CBS4. All of them came prepared for, tough questions. I thought they did a great job of mixing up the questions and kind of peppering the two debaters with the appropriate level of questions. And I took copious notes, so we'll go through those as we kind of break down the debate. But I'm not going to just sit here and do that for the next 2 hours. We'll have some contributors on to kind of give their review of their take of those debates. And I obviously would welcome you guys to do the same. You can text in at 57739. Start your text out with Dan. Would love to hear your comments. But also, there was another event that happened last night, because we know Victor Marx did not appear at the debate. He decided to do his own live event and hosted some place down in Colorado Springs and brought his followers in and did one of his other one mission 151s, whatever that means, and did another, I'll call it a revival, fundraiser, rally, whatever. Kind of gave his typical spiel, but ended it with his top 10 priorities, and we'll get to those as the show goes. But, you know, he made some comments during his event that, I think for the people out there that really want to see him on a debate stage, probably don't square up too good. Victor has made it clear that he doesn't think that debates are very important, and he reiterated that through his event last night. I had the distinct pleasure, in air quotes, of listening to that this morning and marking out time so that Ryan could spend a ton of time this morning.
0: Really appreciate that.
37: You're welcome. You know,
0: I have my fresh morning coffee, and Sheriff Ream send me, I want this time code, this one, and I'm going through, sifting through the ponderous Victor Marx audio over an hour and a half. So thank you. It's better than a donut to go with my coffee.
37: Well, it definitely got your day started to where it could only get better from that point.
0: Thank you. Yeah, it's good perspective.
37: So, I try to be the optimist.
0: Yeah. No.
37: But we'll start out with this clip that kind of sets the tone for the Victor Marx event.
1: This very night, there was a debate scheduled that I was going to go to, which debates are the dumbest thing in politics that it amounts to nothing. Especially when we have to go to a general. Now, the general, I like general debate. That's when I want to debate Bennett or Wiser. Trust you me, I'm excited about.
2: I bet he is. Yeah.
1: Yeah, I'll bring all 80 points of my IQ.
37: 80 points?
1: To the fight. Fifth grade was the best 6 years of my life. Let's go!
37: Oh, boy. I'm all for self-deprecating humor and, trying to get the crowd going. And I'll give Victor his credit. He's got a shtick on stage that his followers, they enjoy it. He tells a lot of the same jokes over and over. His dog acting like a cat, his IQ level. Although I think that's a new one I haven't heard before. 80-point IQ, and, he's hoisting his belt up and talk about getting ready to square off against the Democrat contender, whoever that may be, or both of them. Maybe he'll take on both of them at the same time. He won't take on both the Republicans at the same time, but maybe the Democrats, because they're low-hanging fruit. I don't know.
0: If you had a private moment, not that this would happen, maybe in Bizarro world, and let's say you were having a beer or a whiskey. I know that Ross Kamensky across the way, KOA, occasionally does have a whiskey with one Phil Wiser, the Attorney General.
37: Sure.
0: Or Michael Bennett, we're having a beer, okay? At either one, and you caught them in an honest moment. You said, hey, you have your pick. You're the nominee. Congratulations.
37: Oh,
0: either Michael Bennett or Phil Wiser. You can have your pick. It can be Barb Kirkmeyer, Scott Bottoms, or Victor Marx. Who do you want to run against? Who do you think they say?
37: Oh, Victor Marx.
0: 110%.
37: Every day and twice on Sunday. There is... I got to be honest with you. I'd like to debate the guy. and I'm not running for governor, but I would genuinely... I'll take him on. Come on. This guy has been... He's been difficult to listen to. He's been difficult to watch in a campaign, for me anyways. And it's not because I dislike the man for who he is. I'm really frustrated that we can't, What we can't get the real deal on it.
0: What do you make of what he just said there, trashing debates, which are, you know, a cornerstone
37: of politics.
0: Of our constitutional republic going back to Lincoln and Douglas, which I don't think you could name Stephen Douglas. I would guarantee you Victor Marx has no blanking clue who Stephen Douglas was. Abraham Lincoln, I'll grant that he knows who Abraham Lincoln was.
37: But probably not for debating.
0: Not for that debate. He wouldn't know what those were.
37: No, not at all. And again, you know, if you're a person out there that went to that event or you watched it online and you say, man, that guy, he's my candidate. I really want to know why. 577-39, text it in. Please let me know, what is it with the Victor Marx draw that has you pulled in? It just does not resonate with me. But obviously it does with some. In fact, when they would pan out to the crowd, shocking. It was shocking to see how excited some of those people were. And he did have a crowd. You know, he made a comment that there was no one at the debate. That's definitely not true. That was a pretty full house last night. It was late to fill up. They started right on time. So I think people were expecting things to kind of drag out. So people filled in a little late, but it was a good crowd. They had plenty of people in attendance. And I got to tell you, I thought, for the moderators, they came prepared. And we'll get into more of that once we get Dick Wadhams on. I really want to get his point on some of these questions. Yeah, Ryan.
0: I see one of these posts here, and I don't know if it's just this video platform, but it looks like the one that we're hearing from, this audio that I edited through. Mission 151 Live from El Paso County Town, yada, yada. It's at Victor Marx, and it says, started 46 minutes ago, 73 watching.
37: Yeah.
0: Well, 73.
37: So I was sitting next to some friends of mine during the debate last night. They had the video feed pulled up, and I think the most we saw it climb to was 100 at any given point.
0: Okay.
37: So, you know, yeah, he had some watchers, but we're not talking, you know, the entire state watching him. You know, 100 people, you got to figure that he's got some followers out there that have donated to him. They're invested in the cause. They want to see him win. They bought a T-shirt. And also,
0: they one got of the T-shirt.
37: Well,
0: isn't that a meme?
37: He gave away T-shirts to people who showed up and turned in their debate ticket.
0: Right.
37: He gave them a free T-shirt. That I mean, you talk about a slap in the face. Well, I find it so. It's just it's low rent.
0: There's a Spinal Tap reference for everything. And at one point,
37: turn it up,
0: Marty DeBurgi, who's played by Rob Reiner, asks Ian, the manager of Spinal Tap, about the narrowing audiences for the group. And he goes, I would just say they're becoming more selective. And that kind of feels like what's going on here. And pretty soon, Victor Marx is going to be opening for a puppet show at amusement park.
37: I hope you're correct. I mean, you know, watching this, and I encourage anybody who's on the fence, you're trying to figure out which candidate you want to get behind. If you have not made up your mind, go watch the video. See some of the questions that he asks of the crowd and some of the interactions he has with the crowd and how that helps set up what his campaign is all about.
0: Key visual that they're not going to see if they hear you play clips on this program, Sheriff, is he has to go behind a podium, put on his readers, pull out his cue cards in order to read the 10 points that he talks about what he's going to do in office. He could not recite it extemporaneously without note cards.
37: No, and we'll get to that in the next couple of hours. We'll definitely get to some of those points. But I think what we'll do here at this point is cut away to a break. When we come back, we'll get Dick Wadhams on the line. We'll have him with us for a couple of segments to kind of interact and talk about the questions that he thought hit the hardest, the questions that he thought the candidates did the best at, and who was the winner. I have my pick, and I'm sure if you paid attention last night, you might have yours. But we'll see when we get back from break. You're listening to the Dan Kaplan Show.
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8: Political career of John Cornyn after Ken Paxton, backed by President Trump, won. He takes on Democrat James Tallarico in the midterms. ABC's Jonathan Carl says Texas will also use a new congressional map aimed at favoring Republicans to gain House seats.
9: Most Republican operatives that I have spoken to say that there's been significant political changes since those maps were drawn up, and that they'll be lucky to get three positive out of Texas. And it's quite possibly they end up with no net increase in the number of Republican congressmen and women in Texas.
8: President Trump telling reporters today he's not concerned about the midterms or in a rush to finalize a deal with Iran, saying he wants to make sure Iran doesn't have a nuclear weapon. The CDC says it's working to monitor signs for Ebola at key airports in the U.S. where travelers arrive from Central Africa. This is ABC News. In a Los Angeles federal court, the fifth and final defendant in the overdose death of Friends star Matthew Perry was sentenced to more than 3 years in prison.
10: Kenneth Iwamasa was Matthew Perry's live-in assistant, and he was a man who gave Perry the fatal dose of ketamine. Iwamasa agreed to plead guilty in 2024 to one count of conspiracy to distribute ketamine. Now over a year and a half later, a federal judge giving the 60-year-old 3 years and 5 months in federal prison. Iwamasa's attorneys told the court he was just an employee following orders and that he could not say no to Perry, who was his boss. But prosecutors said Iwamasa was an enabler and Perry's drug supplier. Alex Stone, ABC News, Los Angeles.
8: A change in leadership for the Minneapolis Police Department. Chief Brian O'Hara resigned from his position last night following reports he interfered with an investigation into alleged sexual misconduct with city employees. Michelle Franzen, ABC News.
11: The Alzheimer's Association and the Ad Council present the story of Tom and Levi.
12: Tom is the smartest man I know. 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
14: Several of the candidates for governor will be expected to give their plan on how to improve the mental health for kids in the state at a forum tomorrow morning. Children's Hospital Colorado Vice President Zach Zaslow says the next governor must put someone in charge to help make sure kids get the care they need at home.
15: Kids should not be stuck in a hospital when that's not the healthiest place for them to be. We should get them to the right level of care, but we haven't had the leadership in the state to invest in that system.
14: The forum will be held at the Denver Museum of Nature and Science at 10:15 a.m. tomorrow. Vehicle and wildlife collisions are on the mind of Colorado State Patrol. CSP is out with a new campaign called Give Me a Break, designed to reduce these collisions.
16: Slowing down during the dawn and dusk hours when animals are moving around the most, limiting distractions in their vehicles, and scanning the roadsides a little bit better.
14: State Trooper Zachary Cutler says they'll be conducting speed enforcement through June along Evergreen Parkway, State Highway 74. I'm Rob Dawson.
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17: An accident on the Boulder Turnpike, eastbound Boulder Turnpike, US 36 at Wadsworth. It's off to the left shoulder, but use some caution as you work your way through. Could be close to traffic. On Highway 93 in the Golden area, northbound, it's a stall blocking the left lane at Golden Gate Canyon Road. I-25, very heavy traffic, but no accidents at this check either direction. I'm Chris McLaughlin with traffic.
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29: Welcome back to the Dan Kaplis Show here with Weld County Sheriff Steve Reams sitting in as your guest host. And, you know, it's been a great day. I had Dick Wadhams on in the first hour kind of talking about the debate last night down at, the gubernatorial debate that Scott Bottoms and Barb Kirkmeyer engaged in and Victor Marks did not. And in this next hour, we're going to have John Fabricatori with us, which doesn't need much of an introduction. But when we bring him on, we'll have him give his background a little bit for those of you who may not have heard of him. But in the meantime, I definitely want to encourage you guys to text in 577-39, start your text out with Dan so that it comes straight to me, and you guys are definitely doing that. You can also call in 303-813-7255, and I want to get right to one of our callers. We have Jill from Elizabeth online. Jill, how are you doing?
30: Hi, Sheriff. I'm good. How are you?
29: I'm great. Thanks for calling in. And it's in the notes here, it says that you have some comments about Bottoms, Kirkmeyer, Marks, and Lopez. So you're one of those researched people.
30: Totally.
29: Okay. And what do you got?
30: Well, I want you to know it's a pleasure to talk to you.
29: Oh, well, thank you.
30: And I wish you were running for governor, but I'm going to tell you, Weld County's going to need you big time.
29: Well, I'm happy to stay there. You know, the commissioner run wasn't something I had in my sights, but I think it'll be good when it's all said and done, even though I'm definitely campaigning for a pay cut, but that's okay.
30: Well, it's not always about the money.
29: You're right.
30: But, you know, here's the thing. I think we need to, no matter what, I don't care about Victor Marks. You know, if people don't understand what he is, or put it this way, what he isn't by now, that's not going to change. And I really am tired of the talking about him like he's, I don't know, like making him important.
29: So, let me ask you, do you think he's relevant? Do you even think he's relevant in this race?
30: No.
29: Okay, that's fair.
30: Well, yeah. Oh, no, I think he's relevant in the race because he's got the money.
29: Okay.
30: Not because of anything else. No, nothing. Nothing to do with his politics, anything. I mean, you know, good for him. He says he loves God. I'm good with that part. But the rest of him, no.
29: Okay.
30: It's just the money.
29: So where do you go from there? Who's your next one?
30: That makes him relevant.
29: Okay, yeah, the money is important. Get your name recognition.
30: Yeah, exactly. And he's, you know, he's known everywhere. Mm-hmm. If you look at all of his comments and stuff that after he posts something, you know, there's so many people that aren't from here that are just like, yeah, go Victor.
29: Yeah, he has a following for sure. Yeah.
30: Yeah. So anyway, I just feel like we make too big of a deal out of him,
29: mm-hmm.
30: because no matter what's going to happen with him, it's going to happen. As far as like last night with the debate.
29: Yes, ma'am.
30: And I know Michael Brown can be intense.
29: No.
30: But that's, you know, I'm going to tell you, be honest. I've been listening to this man since Katrina, and I love him. I really, really love the way his brain works, and I understand him very well, and I know how smart he is. And that thing that Bottom said about making every farmer should be able to, you know, get oil off their property, and he has no clue how to make that work.
29: Right.
30: And everybody thought that was just like too heavy of a comment. Well, it's important because you can't put out fake dreams to people like that. You can't do that. You've got to have some level of understanding of what you're talking about and promising and saying, oh, I think everybody should make a fortune on their oil. You know, and then the fact that no one said, well, I would get rid of the transportation person, which we really need to get rid of.
29: Yeah, I thought that was low-hanging fruit when I don't remember who asked that question. I think it was Vince that asked the question about what would you do with the Department of Transportation.
30: Yeah.
29: I thought the easy answer was, well, start with firing the director of the Department of Transportation. That didn't get said by either, and maybe it was just implied that that's automatically what they would do, but saying it out loud would definitely be impactful. You're right.
30: I would have heard it.
29: That was a missed opportunity. So what did you think of Kirkmeyer's performance last night?
30: I can't get behind her. I just can't.
29: Okay.
30: I wanted to. I really did. I know she tries very hard to try to play nice with the bad guys, you know?
29: Mm-hmm.
30: I know she does. And of course she should. You know, we need that in a lot of ways. But I just don't like that she's been around as long as she has, and this is where we still are.
29: Okay.
30: And so there's that. And so then there's Greg Lopez.
29: Sure.
30: I didn't vote for him the first time. But he's making the rounds, and he's definitely walking the line, right? He's walking the fence. But the thing is, I don't feel any of these people are strong enough to be our governor. But I don't care how loud you want to talk or whatever, like Mark says. You know, he sounds big and strong, but in real life, he doesn't have any regular knowledge. And then Scott Bottoms, I just feel is kind of wishy-washy. Barb, to me, is depending too much on the fact that she's been here so long.
29: Sure.
30: Well, quit telling people that. I mean, I don't think that makes you look good. And Victor Mark, I mean, Greg Lopez, you know why I like him?
29: Why is that?
30: Because who he's running with.
29: Okay.
30: And she is a firecracker and a pistol. And that would be the reason why I would vote for him.
29: All right. So what I'm taking from this conversation, one, it was a little bit of a downer. But two, if it gets to the point where any of these folks are the Republican nominee, it sounds like you're leaning towards Lopez in that unaffiliated field, which, by the way, is still not an easy haul. He's got to, I think, pull 1,000 signatures or 1,500 signatures in each congressional district, which sounds easy, but I always tell people the first 100 are easy. Everything after that becomes very difficult, and trying to do that through a volunteer effort's tough. So he still has to make the ballot before he's technically a candidate, and I think that's not a given at this point. I'll just put it that way.
30: No, you're right. You're right. It's not. But the more he lets her speak, the happier and better I get on endorsing him.
29: Okay. Well, Jill, I appreciate you calling in, I appreciate you giving an honest opinion on all four candidates that that have been, three of the four that have been engaged in the political process. And again, thanks for calling in. I think what we'll do now is cut to a little quick break so that when we come back, we can get right to our special guest, John Fabricatore, who's in studio with us, looking tough and mean and ready to roll. So I don't want to keep him holding any longer than I have to. So we'll go to break here on 630 KHOW. 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

0: Welcome back to the Dan Caplis Show here in our final segment. And I apologize to all the listeners for my miscues there on the sound clips, but we're going to make that right here in this last segment. And in studio with me, I have John Fabbricatore of, we'll say, ice fame and many other adventures. And we've been talking about the gubernatorial debate last night. I'll just ask you real quick, who won?
1: Michael Brown.
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4: Is everyone lying to me about who they are?
5: I felt such desperation, I felt it was what I had to do.
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6: 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Less than 1% of water on Earth is drinkable, and humans are using it faster than nature can replenish it. Reduce the amount of water you use in the bathroom by taking shorter showers and turning the water off while you brush your teeth. 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
7: Hey, President Trump making it clear he feels no urgency to end the war with Iran. But when it does end, the president says gas prices will go back to where they were before the war.
8: We had oil, we had gasoline down to a very low number. I think we'll be hitting that number shortly after that whole excursion ends.
7: But for now, the president says he's not satisfied with the deal that the Iranians are offering to end the war. An ongoing recovery for victims of the deadly factory accident in Washington state. 9 people remain unaccounted for after a massive chemical tank holding a highly corrosive liquid imploded and collapsed Tuesday. 2 people are confirmed dead. The CDC screening travelers arriving at 3 U.S. airports from Ebola-infected countries. New York's JFK now added to that list. Secretary of State Marco Rubio insisting no Ebola cases will be allowed into the country, including infected American citizens. This is ABC News. An officer in California has been reassigned, and an independent investigation will be conducted following a violent arrest in Fairfield.
9: Police say the arrest came during an on-campus fight at the high school. They say officers used so-called distraction strikes to get the teen, identified as Maurice Williams, to put his hands behind his back so he could be handcuffed while acting aggressively. Students now staging walkouts and demonstrations, protesting what they claim was excessive force. The teen's family also speaking out.
10: That bothered me to see my grandbaby land there. Getting beat.
9: Police say the officer involved has now been reassigned.
7: ABC's Hannah Batah. Building the future, the Lego Foundation committing $97 million to expand international rescue committee programs that use play to help millions of children trapped in global conflicts learn and recover. Dave Packer, ABC News.
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20: The Democratic side for the 8th Congressional District primary is down to 2 candidates now after Evan Muncie announced he's suspending his campaign. Former state rep Shannon Byrd and current state rep Manny Rootnell are the only 2 left. Polls have shown a close race between the 2. The winner of the Democratic primary will face Republican incumbent Gabe Evans in November. Give me a break! The Colorado State Patrol's safety campaign aims to reduce vehicle-wildlife collisions by